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You guys are kicking it with your boy DJ Luke like we do on them Sundays, baby. Don't forget, I'm rocking your airwaves to midnight tonight. I'll be back on Wednesday from 10 till midnight. Yes, that's after catching up with Caden. He's on at 8. I'm on there, too, so come check us out. Matter of fact, just keep it locked right here on WRFZ. Yes, yes. It's a little bit more Janet. I got a couple more. Just a couple. You know Janet's my girl. Nasty. Miss Jackson. You guys are kicking it with your boy DJ Lou. WRFZ. 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

Dino. They gon' do a little something for you real sexy, like, you know what I'm saying? 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

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Yes. 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

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I'll be rocking your airwaves again with those 90s and 2000s hip-hop and R&B. Yeah, right after catching up with Caden. He's on at 8. I'm on there, too. Come check us out. It's a great time. A little Naughty by Nature, OPP. You guys kicking with DJ Lou, WRFZ.

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You guys kicking it with your boy DJ Lou. I like how we do on them Sundays, baby. Rocking them airwaves again on Wednesday from 10 p.m. until midnight. Yes, right after catching up with Caden. He's on at 8. I'm there too. You guys can just tune in. Keep it locked. 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And here you are, kicking it with me. Lil Usher, you got it bad. You guys kicking it with your boy DJ Lou. 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
1: 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You guys kicking with your boy DJ Lou. Here to midnight tonight. Rochester's a new home for 90s and 2000s hip hop and R&B. When you kick it with me right here in Rochester Free. Got some more Usher for you right here. Lil Jon. 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

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Big Sean, not just a free WRFZ 106.3 on the FM dial, baby. Lil Dicky, Chris Brown, Freaky Friday. This is how we do it. Remix, remix, baby. Win them 2010 hour, baby. We're closing it out strong. Let go.

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I want to thank you guys for kicking it with me like we do on them Sundays, baby. 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I want you guys to take care of yourself, take care of one another, wash your hands and wash your ass, and we will see you guys on Wednesday. I want you guys to have a good night. Love you and peace.

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Hey, baby, where you going? My baby's going to the Agogo. Oh, shake it up, baby. This is the Underground. The Armin Shawbrook Spins Vinyl Radio Show with me, and Eric Shawbrook and Eric Pinellas on the mixing board. Hey, dig it. Roll up the rug and start dancing. First cut, Yes We Can, Part 2. Vintage, New Orleans, Funk Soul by Lee Dorsey. For all our friends on the South Side, and for Hot Little Baby Blue, oh, shake that thing!

Baby Doll. Next up is the Pine Street Boys by the Texas band The Living End in 1965. For all our friends and listeners hanging out at Critics Ice Cream Soda Shop. Oh, baby, you're the most together girl I know.

dig this crazy cut, baby. Catwalk by Mr. Bongo himself, Jack Costanzo, on Mozak Records 45 single in 1962. Oh, baby, you're too much. You're the most, my beatnik baby.

0: Blues for Baby Blue. Next song, Mr. Blues by Eddie Turner in 2008. For all our friends listening to our Silver Sparkle Cosmic Airwaves aboard Captain Armin's musical spaceship, please strap yourself in. We are going to soar through the galaxies out to Bluesville, baby.
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Speak to Me by the Chevel Five in 1964 out of Abilene, Texas, for all our friends and listeners down at Water Street Music Hall. Oh, baby, shake it one time for me.

She's still looking good. Blues by Luther Guitar Jr. Johnson. For everyone hanging out at Neisner's and Woolworth's and their great 15-cent slice of pizza. Oh, pretty baby, I love my wild one.

0: 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For all our listeners in the UK, grooving on our Red Sparkle Cosmic Airways. Oh, baby, I love to talk with you. Always be cool to all musicians and bands. They always give us their all. Hey, baby, catch a band tonight.
1: Lord have mercy. Who is that, man? I tell you what, you fellas, excuse me for a minute, and let me go over and introduce myself.

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Southern Soul by Will Easley in 2018. 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Oh, baby, I like the way you walk. I like the way you talk. Oh, shake it up, baby. Find out why people from all over the world come to the Great House of Guitars in Rochester, New York.

Down the Line, written by Roy Orbison, performed by the vintage band Pipeline 61. Rockabilly for all our friends down at Scorgie's. Oh, shake it up, baby! Shake, baby, shake!

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Vintage R&B Soul by Lee Dorsey from New Orleans. For everyone grooving on our soulful airwaves out there in Radio Wonderland, down at the Target Brass Rail in New York Mills. Oh, baby, it's you!

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Psychedelic 60s by Ocelot on a rare 45 single for everyone listening to the groovy Armin Shawbrook Spins Vinyl Show out there at the Scene in Syracuse. Oh, baby, the way you make me feel. This is Armand, and you're listening to the Armin Shawbrook Spins Vinyl Show, where we are spinning vinyl like a top. We're the cool music, baby. It never stops. Don't do anything I wouldn't do. That leaves you wide open.

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Blues by J.W. Jones in 2008. For everyone listening to our groovy rainbow radio airwaves down at the Royal Palm Lounge on Clinton Avenue across from Sibley's. Oh, baby, I think of you all the time, sweet stuff.

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For everyone down at the Barbarian's Cove in Somerville, oh, pretty baby, dance, dance, dance. If you are having a drug problem, please, please get medical help. We don't want to lose you. I've gone to too many young people's funerals.

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1: Sally Was a Good Old Girl by Lee Hazelwood in 1966. For everyone grooving in our red, sexy radio airwaves down at the Irondequoit Bay Hotel. 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

Camel Walk by Dave Allen and the Arrows, issued by the Zanies in 1964. For everybody hanging out at the Glass Onion. Oh, baby doll, will you please jump out your window and meet me later tonight at Armando's Hideaway?

of Daku by the British punk band The Underdogs in June of 1983. For all those punks running loose in the streets, rebelling against society, check out the new House of Guitars punk t-shirt. Oh, baby, she's on fire!

Go Out of My Life by the Rockabilly Band, the Rockin' Teens. For everyone down at Johnny's Irish Tavern, oh, pretty little one, you're the cat's meow. This is Armin Shawbrook Spins on Rochester Free Radio, WRFZ, LP Rochester.

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2: 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It's the roots of R&B. 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

Great Desert by Jack Hammer in 1960 on Warwick Records. Jack later shared a flat in London with Jimi Hendrix. Jack was part of the Beat Generation. 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

My Destination by the 60s Texas Band. The Living N in 1965. For everybody listening to our groovy cosmic airways down at Cafe Wa in the Village in New York Town. All for the natural beauty, bohemian

0: cat when he came on the scene. Check, that cat was clean. He used to change his vines at least 7 times a day. And what he paid for them, Jim wasn't me. Like one vine alone cost the cat $3,000. And he had 2 $50,000 rings. And he wore one on each hand. Check, that cat was clean. When Bobo walked down the street, he'd sweep the average woman right off her feet. And another thing I like about her, Jim, that cat was built. And the shirt she wore cost $1,000 a piece, handmade out of pure Japanese silk. Check, that cat was clean. He had coal black hair and his teeth was white as snow. The chicks used to scream when Bobo walked in the door. He'd sometimes smile and give the girls a wink. And the top coat he was wearing was hand-stitched, fur-lined, out of pure genuine. Check, that cat was clean. He had a pair of shoes, I ain't never seen a pair like that. And what he used to wear with them was a pair of silk slacks, cost him $7 and a $500 genuine Panama hat. Jack, that cat was clean. The gloves he wore must have cost him $800 a pair, and he had a pair to match everything that he'd wear. And every time he went out, I don't care when, you'd always see him wearing that $70,000 stick pin. Check, that cat was clean. I got a long distance call late yesterday. Yeah, you guessed it all right. It was from Bobo. And he said he just bought a jet and he was headed this way. So here's a tip to all you so-called playboys. With them fine creatures, you better get them out of sight before Bobo comes on the scene. Because the way that cat dresses Jim and with his dough, if he hit on one of them, ain't no way in the world she can say no. Because that cat will be clean, clean, clean. Ooh-wee! That cat will be clean.
1: Jack, that cat was clean, by 16-year-old R&B jazz artist Dr. Horse, on Fire Records 45 single in 1962. For everybody heading down to the Great House of Guitars to talk music and big time guitar. Oh baby, peace, love, and music.
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1: 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Papa Strut, Southern Soul by Blind Ricky McCants in 2008. 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

12 Bar Blues by the 2 Plus 2s, a rare record in 1966. For everybody down at the Lakeshore Bar in Savan Beach. Oh, baby, you're the one with the dancing eyes. I love being with you. Always show respect to females of all ages. Women are God's special children, and they make the whole world go around and around and around.

No Grown Ass Man by Southern soul artist Nelly Tiger Travis in 2018. For everyone cruising on our cosmic radio airwaves down at Buddy's Casino on the corner of Cortland. Oh, baby, you make me feel so good.

Lotus Blossom. The song was originally called Marijuana in a 1934 movie. Then in 1957, Columbia Records released it by jazz singer Johnny Ray, all for Baby Blue Eyes.

Surfing USA by the Sheer Finks in the 60s for everyone grooving on our cosmic radio airwaves down at Tiny Bangles Inn in Somerville. Maybe the Invictus will play there tonight. Oh, baby, looks so tough with her long black hair wearing her white short shorts. The House of Guitar says, thanks for listening to the show. If it's music, baby, we got it. The Great House of Guitars at 645 Titus Avenue, Rochester, New York. 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

0: just a beater. 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
1: Just to be loved by Lamont Anthony on Checkmate 45 single in 1961. For everyone cruising on our White Sparkle radio airwaves down at the Bearded Dolphin in Utica, New York. Oh, baby, I think about you 24 hours a day.

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Funk and Vintage R&B by Lee Dorsey. 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

I'm Going Down, Blues by Paul Lamb and the Kingsnakes, live at the 100 Club in London on May 14th, 2002. For all the blues lovers out there in Radioland, also for everyone going out in the town tonight, be careful, but have too much fun!

I've Got to Have a Reason by the British 60s band, the Dave Clark Five, for everyone down at Olympic Bowl, cruising on our golden red sparkle cosmic airwaves out there in Radio Wonderland. Oh, baby, you got what it takes.

14 Days by the British 60s band, the Dave Clark Five, for everyone on Mary's Crazy Merry-Go-Round. Oh, love is the spin I'm in.

I Like It Like That by the British 60s band, the Dave Clark Five. Dave played drums and sang lead vocals. It's for everyone, everywhere, tuning in at the Whiskey A Go Go. Oh, baby, shake that dang sweet stuff. Oh, what you do to me.

Little Boy by the 60s British band The Action. For everyone down at Red Creek, catch you there later, baby.

Dreaming by the British 60s band, The Action, for Sweet Baby Doll with the stars in her eyes, and for all the rising young stars out there from Earth.

0: song, The Roadrunner, by the Wailers, for the White City Boys, the Cooper Dell Boys, the Cam King, the Downtown Boys. We love you, baby! Uh-oh. I hear the sirens are calling me. Looks like our ride is here. Here comes Little Boy and Fat Man. Bye-bye, Armin Showboat! Bye-bye, baby, goodbye. 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
3: 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Gagi Davidowitz, a researcher at the University of Arizona, is using the sun to help prevent food waste. Many perfectly good fruits and vegetables are thrown away at farms or ports of entry. Sometimes the market is oversaturated. Other times the produce has minor imperfections.
4: Splotches on them, or they kind of don't look good, and so people don't want to buy that.
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All right, don't throw your life away. You're just going to throw 2 hours away. Because it's Rock and Roll Rumble time. It is Rock and Roll Rumble time. Ooh, I was able to do that. Usually my tongue gets stuck. That's what she used to say. Now I'm glad to be here. I'm glad to be anywhere these days. You know what I'm saying? Yeah, man, everybody's dropping like flies. James Caan, Larry Storch, Tony Chirico, Manny Carlton. I wasn't sure if I was awake this morning or still, you know, you got to check. Is this a dream? Is this a nightmare? Is stuff moving? That was a little sluggish, but I'll tell you what, my friends, ain't nothing like an amphetamine colonic to get you going in the morning. That's for goddamn sure, boy. So yeah, I'm wound to the gills today, and what a show, a rock and roll show, and I'm all over the place today, genre wise, and I think it's gonna be a goodie. I think y'all gonna dig it, and if you don't, well, it's only 2 hours of your life. Get over it, you know. I think you'll not regret these next 2 hours, these eight sets. Sets, baby, not lame ass, you know, one song per artist, although that's what we're doing to kick off. But before I kick off figuratively and maybe literally, let's get to business, thanking my underwriters who provide the support that makes me, you know, do this thing every 2 weeks and get to act like a total ass. Streamed all over the airwaves. It's an amazing thing. 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You know, T-shirts, glassware, plasticware, maybe wood. I don't know. Hey, maybe they'll put something on my wood. You know, property of the Baron. 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Precision Screen Printing, the finest screen printing company anywhere. And then, of course, our good friends at Allentown Music. And again, Little Andy's running around. He's in charge, I think. There might be another person there. There might be dueling for bossology. Oh, that's a good word. But go down to 497 Amherst Street and take advantage of the chaos, man. You know, they got all kinds of good stuff. It's not a chain store. It's a real honest-to-God, locally-owned business. 497 Amherst Street, 716-88 Music, AllentownMusic.com. And as a bonus, I'm on the air right now. I better be, Andy. God damn it, don't make me come down there. All right, I told you, man. Those amphetamine colonics. Hoo-hoo! So let's start. Actually, this is the one single song, single artist set, because it's a long song. But going back to 1969, their first concert was at Hyde Park, opening, I think, for the Stones. I think that was like the big thing. And nothing sounded like this from the court of the Crimson King. King Crimson.

Yeah, right here, the original 21st century schizoid man, the Baron, with King Crimson. Holy mackerel, October 1969. The future of heavy metal, things to come, right there. And why did I only play one song? Because there's only five on the whole damn album. So I didn't want to eat up 20 minutes. Because I got lots of stuff. I got lots of stuff to play today. I can't be dicking around here with the time. No dicking with time. Father Time don't like to be dicked with. So where are we going from there? Ooh, more. This is today's big Mondo Obscuro find. The Lone album from Berlin Quartet with a English lead vocalist guitarist. 1972, the band is called Blackwater Park. The album is called Dirtbox. No, I'm sure you've never heard of them. Don't worry. Here's a little. Well, it's hard coming out, too. Might have to back off the amphetamine colonic next week. Maybe go with half a shot. Less puckering, easy talking. All right, here we go. A nice little slice of Blackwater Park. Yeah, yeah.

And we're back. This is Rock and Roll Rumble with Baron Von Litvak right here, right now, man. Right now, man. Right now, man. And that was Blackwater Park, their lone album, Dirtbox, 1972, band out of Berlin. And that last song, in case you didn't recognize, it was, what the name of it? For No One, a Lennon-McCartney product, if you will. Really cool band, and you know, if you don't know who they are, you know, neither does anyone else besides maybe me and the guy that put the record out and a few band members' kids. They might not even be alive anymore, but really cool stuff, man. Cool band. All right, now we got a premiere on Rock and Roll. This might kind of surprise you, it might throw you a little. Don't get scared, but I'm going to play Elvis Costello and the Attractions. Now, I got into him right away. You know, I was reading about him in Cream. And this quote stuck with me, I don't know, since I was 15, 16. They called him the rock and roll kidney. I still don't know what the hell that meant. But, you know, you get some crazy stuff in your head. Just amazes me the crap that's accumulated in my brain. But thankfully, I finally have a release now, make some room. But yeah, he was really, really, you know, wild when he came out. He was pissed off, full of angst. And I love angst, man. Angst is good, especially in rock and roll. I mean, it's good. And you know, I owe myself getting to 59 years old, well, almost 59 years old, because of angst, you know? Spite life, ladies and gentlemen, not just spite radio. Spite life. So, you know, he put out some great albums, and then he did a Bobby Bittman from SCTV. Remember Bobby Bittman? How are you? Yes, I'm now a serious artiste. Yep, and I always grew up, and you know, he's a great musician, great writer, I mean, brilliant writer, but he lost the angst, man. I don't need no falling by the wayside angst. So, you know, anyways, I found this great live recording that was recorded in 1978 at Hollywood High School. And I used to have Live at the Elma Combo. It was like a radio promo. And I thought that was pretty good. I was trying to find it, and I got searching and read, this is a much better recording. And I think it was the year after I saw him, the first time he was in Rochester at the Odd. Full of angst, baby. Full of angst. So this is Elvis and the Attractions, a killer band. And while listening to this, the sands of 40 years of time sifted away, and I realized this song I'm going to play, I did in my very first band. Holy moly.

Romeo smells us, he was ready to kill. 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Judy, I was waiting with a safety net. I said, don't bury me cause I'm not dead.

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All right, we're back. This is Baron von Lippeck. Don't let the bastard grind you down and stay the F away from Chelsea, man. Holy cow, I ain't going there. Damn it! Anyways, there's one place I am going right now. No, not crazy. Come on. That's already a given. Nope. Going back, turning the old time machine on to April 28th, 1982, Rochester, New York, Scorgies on Water Street and Andrews. I don't know what the address was. I think it was Andrews Street. Regardless, I was there. And thanks to the Gun Club Fairy, my friend Brian Goodman, we now have the, I think most of the, I don't think it was all the show, because it doesn't have the incredibly bad Jeffrey Lee Pierce trumpet solo, which is a blessing, I think, in all things considered. You know, it was this great show. He's rocking Kid Congo Powers, you know, just wailing. All of a sudden, he picks up a trumpet, and I'm like, wow, I didn't know he could play trumpet. And he starts playing, and I'm like, I guess he can't play trumpet. It was like this atonal free noise jazz. It was crazy. It kind of fit, though, but, you know, after a while. Anyways, as fate would have it, the record label, whatever they're that owned the rights to the Gun Club, just did a deluxe reissue of their third album, The Las Vegas Story, and that includes an extra bonus disc of another Scorgie show from either, I think, 86 or 84. And, you know, I didn't see that one. I was gone from Rochester. But me and Brian started talking, and I'm like, man, there was an earlier one. I'm telling you, that was the one I was at. And he's like, oh, my God, I think I have the soundboard recording from the sound guy. And it's great. It's incredible audio. I'll be playing lots of it because it's just mind-blowing. But any of you Gun Club fans, this is Mana from Heaven, Sweet Mother Pearl. Jeffrey Lee and Kid Congo Powers, baby.

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1: 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I'm going to preach the rock and roll so I don't have to work. The Gun Club, live at Scorgie's, Rochester, New York, 1982. Man, oh man, Tommy Johnson's Preach the Blues. Oh man. I'll definitely be playing more from that album, and I'll be playing more from the 84 show that just came out. It's Gun Clubapalooza right here on Rock and Roll Rumble, Rochester Free Radio. And man. Ugh, yeah, boy, that was some show. Before that, you know, I realized you could play rockabilly and infuse it with punk. You could play country and infuse it with punk. But up till right then, you know, blues and punk. Who'd have thought? Blues and punk. You could do everything with attitude. And that was my road to ruin. But what a fun goddamn ride. Let's get down to official rock and roll business, because, you know, these guys pay to get me to spiel for them, so I don't want to screw my underwriters, figuratively or literally, but funding for the Rock and Roll Rumble radio show comes from our good friends at Precision Screen Printing. 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And that's it, Baron. Okay, thanks, Johnny. I appreciate all that help. Woo! See? Methamphetamine colonics. I couldn't have done that on just coffee and weed. Come on, are you kidding me? Yeah, it's a good one today, boy. Yeah, oh yeah, let's go. This is another big step. Although the cherry was popped months ago when I decided to step up and play Gordon Lightfoot. And I was glad I did, because I proved, ladies and gentlemen, that you can be a cool, like Dee Dee Ramone cool, like James Dean cool, like William Burroughs cool, like Gordon Lightfoot cool. You can be a singer-songwriter and not be an overly sensitive douche. I really did, you know, it was a shock to me when I discovered it, but it is possible. And I got more proof right here, right now. And it's like a veritable best of record. John Prine, his first release, self-titled, 1971 Atlantic Records. And man, if I could write words like this, I wouldn't practice 9 million hours a day playing guitar, that's for sure. I would have spent 9 million a day working on lyrics. I guess I can't win either way, but John Prine, man, genius. And I don't use that word. I don't bandy genius around that much. But dig this, man. I mean, he does have a band behind him, so it's not like, you know, just... But there's no, you know, my wife, she left me, and I miss my girlfriend, and wah, wah, ding, ding, ding, ding, wah. See, if I should get on stage and do that, I'd be the king of Rochester, man, because rock and roll's pretty much hanging on life support or it's dead here. But singer-songwriters... But I never hear anyone like this, man. Guitar, hair on, and Vietnam.
2: When I woke up this morning,
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See, the bastards grind you down every chance they get. But, man, if that isn't effing genius lyrics, I'll become a Christian rocker. I will. Yes, I will. Striper. The next story. Oh, man. John Prine. And if, you know, you don't think that belongs on a show called Rock and Roll Rumble, your mother blows. Oh, man. Oh, man. Man, oh, man. That was really cool, though. Jesus, what an artist. Anyways, let's continue with more. I don't know about brilliant, but badass guitar playing, that's for sure. Going back to a concert. Carnegie Hall. How did Stevie Ray Vaughan get to Carnegie Hall? He practiced, you schmuck. Yeah, they had a concert in 84 at Carnegie Hall, which was recorded. And it was like right before his 30th birthday, I think. And they got like cool mariachi suits. And they had some extra musicians. Jimmy Vaughan. Dr. John played keyboards. They had the room full of blues horn section. And it was good. It was very, very good. As you're going to hear right now. So from John Prine to Stevie Ray Vaughan und Double Trouble.

Yowza, Stevie Ray Vaughan and Double Trouble from Carnegie Hall, 1984. And that was a cover of Albert Collins' The Iceman, baby. That was called Iced Over. And then before that was an old classic from Guitar Slim, a.k.a. Mr. Eddie Jones. The things that I used to do. Man, oh man. I'll tell you, there's nothing like playing blues instrumentals with a horn section and a keyboard is behind you. I mean, you know, it's like one thing is like doing Stooges covers, just, you know, power. But that's a whole different level, man. All that brass moving, air behind you, just unbelievable. Used to have some great open jams when I was a youngster, just coming of age with the guitar and... You know, 600 years ago, something like that. Anyways, let's continue with the beloved around rock and roll rumble land, the Beast, baby, Blue Cheer. And this is a weird album. This is their third one, New Improved. So it's basically like two Blue Cheers in one. Yes, it's a bonus album. Side A, they had their second guitar player, Bruce Stevens. And it sounds more like, you know, West Coast rock of the late 60s. You know, like Moby Grape, Quicksilver, The Birds, The Deads. This came out in 69. But then you flip it over to side two with Randy Holden, guitar god, who I will be picking up his new album any day now. But, man, it's like the first two Blue Cheer albums. So I'm going to give you a little taste of side A, and then clean your proverbial clocks with side B with Randy Holden.

Oh man, blue cheer, new, improved, really cool stuff. But yeah, it's like two different bands duking it out for A and B supremacy. B definitely kicked the ass though, and like I said, Randy Holden has a new solo album. The guitarist and singer that did that last song. It came out July 1st, but I'm waiting to order the 14th Trip of the Brown Acid compilation. It's on the same label, and that's coming out next Friday. So if I order it direct, I don't have to pay any shipping, and they give me all kinds of cool stickers. Although my bong's pretty covered with them, I don't think I can fit any more cool riding easy stickers on it, but... Yeah, what the hell, man? What the hell, right? What the hell? All right, I got one more set, it looks like, and we're going to feature the once toxic twins, Joe and Steve from Aerosmith. This is from Cal Jam 2, the Ontario Speedway, in front of 350,000 plus on March 18th, 1978. And away we go.

0: At this point of the show, we'd like to introduce our piano player, Marco Dees. You hear him now and then.
1: It's happening.

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1: Thank you.

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And that's it for me, my friends. That was Aerosmith and a nice intimate gig of 350,000 plus people on attendance. And it was a hoot. I watched it on TV after battling the old man. I mean, you know, I had to pick my battles, and that was one of attrition, man. I was not having, no, not watching those long-haired freaks. F you, Pops. Yeah, it got ugly, but, you know, you got to do what you got to do for rock and roll, man. Got to take a beating now and then. That's all right with the Baron. So next week, I got lots of cool stuff saved up. Unfortunately, there's going to be a nice, big, fat, juicy tribute to Manny Carlton of Nazareth, who passed away this week. And they were huge in my neighborhood growing up as a kid, right up there with Aerosmith. So, you know, I didn't want to just cobble together some last minute POS, and he deserved more. Really, really underrated musician, great guitarist, producer. And come on, Nazareth, if you think they're just a skull crunching band from Scotland, they're way deeper than that, which you will find out next Saturday. And I've been hanging on to Shakin' Street, which I finally got the studio album with Ross the Boss. I got, I think, Runaways. It's going to be a goodie, man. It's going to be a goodie. And maybe I'll be a little bit more grizzled next time. I don't get older. I just get more grizzled. So that's it. Thank you for listening. And thank you, Precision Screen Printing. Thank you, Allentown Music. Hope you're moving material, moving product at 497 Amherst Street right now. Head down there if you're not doing anything. It's a nice day for a drive to Buffalo. And if you're in Buffalo, you don't got no excuse now, do yous? So that's it for me, the Baron, Baron Von Grizzled, right here, Rock and Roll Rumble, Spite Radio, for duty and humanity. So be cool, stay super fly. And don't let those bastards grind you down, man. Don't let them make a lampshade out of you. Watch Mr. Peabody's Coltrane. They're going to F you. They're going to F you from behind without using any lubrication. And on that note, my friends, Ace and the Boys, a little walking music. Sweet mother of pearl.

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1: 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Another great week of music.
2: That's for sure, Mike. This is Irene Spasswood, Mike's co-host. And yes, we have a lot to look forward to this week on our show. We have Jason Murray, our VSO officer out of Franklin County. He's got some great information for veterans that he actually gave last week, but we had a request for him to repeat it this week. So that's what he's going to do. And we also got a great rock and roll show. Now, we're here in Florida, where it's 100 degrees today, and looking forward to going to our Adirondack studio in another few weeks, along with our new service dog, Mike's service dog. Right, Mike? Franklin?
1: Franklin. Yes, and he's looking for a chick named Eleanor.
2: Well, he's looking to go be trained because right now he's got
1: leading. Oh, my God.
2: He's leading us around.
1: That's right. He's training us, I think.
2: We need some help, so we're going to get some. But anyways, what's on the agenda for today, Mike?
1: Well, as I say, another great week in music, and you were talking about the Rolling Stones. That's fantastic. Did you say they're going on tour?
2: No, I didn't, but I will say that the Rolling Stones in July 16th, they're not going on tour, but they're releasing a new album. So I hope all our listeners, we'll make sure that we can play it for you.
1: Man, I love the Stones. You know, they're not youngsters anymore, but they keep rocking, they keep rolling, and they keep life going. And that's what it's all about here on Cup of Joe Radio. And Irene, let me ask you, you know, we usually start out, with a different song every week. And how about one of my favorite people of all, Springsteen?
2: That's a great idea, Mike. And I love one of his songs. I mean, I love lots of his songs, several. But the one I really like is Born in the USA.
1: That's a great song and a great salute to our country.
2: Right. What a tribute.

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It echoed the sounds of a generation caught in the storm of Vietnam. From that storm came not only music, but a deeper understanding of what war leaves behind. The Vietnam experience helped shine a light on what we now know as PTSD, the invisible wound.

clothes that many carried long after the fighting ended. That recognition changed how we talk about trauma and how we honor those who served. Up next, Billy Joel's "Good Night, Saigon," a powerful reminder of brotherhood, courage, and the shared struggle that outlasts any war. 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

Yeah, the old Wolfman. He was a really good friend of AFN. Hey, let's play that song, Clap for the Wolfman. What a great tune that is.

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4: With your music as medicine, this is Cup of Joe.

That was Buffalo Springfield with a song that started as a snapshot of one night on the Sunset Strip back in 1966 when the kids, and I say kids loosely, clashed with police over a curfew crackdown outside of the Pandora's Box nightclub. Stephen Stills wrote it in about 15 minutes, capturing that electric tension in the air. But here's the thing about great protest music. It outgrows its moment. Within months, that track became the unofficial anthem of an entire generation, questioning authority, war, and the world their parents had built. And if for what it's worth was the sound of young white America waking up, what you're about to hear is the soul of black America crying out. By 1971, Marvin Gaye had watched his brother return home from Vietnam broken, seeing the streets of Detroit still scarred from the 67 uprising, and felt the weight of a nation tearing itself apart. Motown's golden boy, the man who gave us dance floor romance, walked into the studio and demanded something different, something real. Two songs, two windows into the same fractured America. One from a folk rock band on the West Coast, and one from a soul legend in the Motor City. Different sounds, same questions that still echo today. This is Marvin Gaye asking all of us at Cup of Joe Radio.

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1: Renegade Nuns on Wheels.
2: 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Fork. Bull shirt? Fork.
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2: Fork. Fork. Bull shirt?
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2: Fork. Fork. 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
4: The band and I were between takes of some other song. Somebody started that guitar lick. And everyone knew that song, and everyone just folded right into it.
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4: And I, of course, knew the lyrics and knew the song and started singing it. 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
2: The lady at the front desk recognized me, and she was like, oh my God, I love you. You are in my top four all-time favorite comedians. And I was like, you know that I know that means I'm fourth, right?
3: So I went to a bar, and we're sitting there, and we sit down, and he ordered one drink the whole night. Here's my problem with that. I want to party, but I'm a lady. So if you only have one drink, that means I'm only going to have one drink. And if I only have one drink, how the hell am I supposed to want to touch you later?

0: Well, it was during the folk music days when I was still just learning how to play bluegrass music, my brother, and we went up to this radio station, KPFA, for a show called The Midnight Special. And it started at 12 o'clock at night, went for about an hour, and it was a circle routine where everybody was in chairs around this huge microphone that hung in the middle. And everybody sang a song and then went to the next person, and they sang and the next person. And Janis was sitting next to me, and that was the first time that I had heard her.
1: Big Brother founding member Peter Albin there, recalling the first time he ever saw and heard Janis Joplin.
2: Oh, wow.
3: Like everyone else she's ever met, she just blew him away.
1: That song, Peace in My Heart, written by Jerry Ragavoy and Burt Burns.
3: Burns was Van Morrison's producer at the time, and he wanted Van to record this song for his first solo album in 67.
1: Van declined, and Burns never got to hear Janis Joplin sing it. He died of a heart attack just before she recorded it.
3: Joan Osborne kicked that set off with Shake Your Hips.
1: And in the middle, that was Kate Wolfe, Muddy Roads.
3: From her final studio album, Poet's Heart, released in 85.
1: We're spreading peace and love while saluting women this hour. And as of this taping, 19 women have been honored with the Nobel Peace Prize.
3: The first woman recipient, Bertha von Suttner, won in 1905, partly for persuading Alfred Nobel to create the Peace Prize.
1: Makes sense that it was a woman's idea, doesn't it?
3: Yeah.
1: And the youngest female recipient, Malala Yousafzai, won it in 2014.
4: We have no international laws against gender apartheid. That is why Afghan women are campaigning to add these abuses to the UN's Crime Against Humanity Treaty. And I have joined this movement to ensure that we change things for women and girls everywhere.
5: You get flower power, I'll wear it.
6: If I had a baby when I was like 15, she'd be 16 now. Probably have a granddaughter on the way. Like, that would be perfect for me. I could handle life as a nana, you know? That's what I call my grandma, because when I was little, I couldn't pronounce old bitch.

0: Meanwhile, in a tea house in Saigon.
1: My mom was a nurse for 30 years. She's retired. I said, out of nowhere, while we're pushing a cart, "God, I have a splitting sinus headache." 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And roots through her giant purse and goes, "Take this." And I took it. And about a second later, I hear, "Oh." She goes, "You swallow that?" Yep. What color was it? I didn't look at what color it was. Kathleen, why didn't you look at what color the pill was? Why? Because you're not somebody I met at a party.

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2: Meanwhile, in another part of town.
3: Breastfeeding is brutal. It is chronic physical torture. I thought it was supposed to be this beautiful bonding ceremony where I would feel like I was sitting on a lily pad in a meadow and bunnies would gather at my feet while the fat Hawaiian man version of Somewhere Over the Rainbow would play. No! It's not like that at all. Breastfeeding is this savage ritual that just reminds you that your body is a cafeteria now.

I feel like most women want babies, and that's maybe why so many of us exist, because babies are so cute. Everyone wants one. They're like the puppies of humans, I've heard. You know, it's like, and that's what you hear women say when they're going to have kids. They're like, oh, we're trying for a baby. Oh, we're going to have a baby. We just had a baby. And it's like, yeah, I know, but like, eventually it's just going to be some dude named Doug. You know that, right? Like, it's just going to be a guy.

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1: But we'll hear it by the woman who wrote it, Big Mama Thornton.
2: Her original features guitar by Edward B. Houston.
1: And it's a masterpiece of blues songwriting.
2: Yeah. First, a few words of wisdom from Mother Teresa.
1: We do not need guns and bombs to bring peace. We need love and compassion.
3: I gotta be careful. I called a woman scarf at a show last week, and she got so offended. I was like, oh, I'm sorry. Is scarf a racial slur now? Like, what did Trump say? And I was like, I'm sorry, ma'am, what would you prefer? And she goes, I'd prefer Karen.
4: Peace, peace, peace, peace, peace, peace, peace, peace, peace, peace, peace.

0: my dad, I took him to this hometown festival in the South to tell him, you know, safety in numbers. And we're sitting there on this hill, and I'm like so nervous I can barely speak. I'm like, Dad, I need to tell you something. So I'm like, Dad, I'm gay. And he cocks his head back, and he's like, oh. And he's more concerned about having to have a real conversation, so he's just like, all right, okay, all right, okay. Well, you want to go to Old Navy and get your new outfit?
1: Boop. Okay, I'm in spot 4F. Let me remember that. Let me be responsible for my choices in this life. Always bring at least one guy. There's something in a male makeup that men can always find the car. They throw down breadcrumbs, Hansel and Gretel style. 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Maybe they got a tracking device in their junk. I don't know. 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It's boring.
2: I babysat for years because this family just never came home, but babysitting is hard because it's like you're a mother, but you don't love them, so it's like hard to care.
3: Say goodnight, Mojo. Good girl.

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8: So, you want to set up a cannabis farm under a Spanish moon and call it Franklin's Tower?
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8: So, what do you think? City, country. 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How about, Atlanta?
9: Yeah, man, I can dig that.
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1: Talking with Wishbone Ash founding member Andy Powell. How about the tune that probably my favorite of yours, The King Will Come?
2: Wow, that has Christian references. You know, when you spend so much time on the road, you know, reading's a great pastime.
1: Yeah.
2: We were reading the Bible a lot of that, so we were reading everything. We were reading Homeric tales, starting to get into politics, religion. I mean, you're at that age where the world is opening up to you.
1: Sure.
2: And The King Will Come, yeah, it's a direct reference from the Bible. And I think if anyone is of a Christian leaning, it probably has a lot of meaning for them. Lots of fans have come up to me and said that. And if that is the case, then that's fine. I mean, as a piece of music, it's iconic. It's also probably one of the most closely identified songs with the sound of the band. Just a great song.
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2: You're digging Flower Power Hour number 666. But despite that number, we are not honoring Satan this hour.
3: Yeah, we thought about it seriously, but then said, nah.
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3: Plus Harold Brown and Papa D. Allen on percussion, B.B. Dickerson bass, and Howard Scott on guitar.
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1: Talking with Mark Farner of Grand Funk. Heartbreaker, that was the big album hit on the LP On Time. What kind of influences did you draw on to write that one?
2: Heartbreaker was the first song I had ever written. And I sat up with Dick Wagner one night. At that time, he had written a lot of songs, and I really admired the fact that he could just pop up with a song. And here I am, I'm like 18 years old, talking to him, and I started playing guitar when I was 15, so I had only been playing for 3 years, but he told me, he said, Mark, the songs come from inside. He reaches over and he touches me right in the middle of my chest right there. He said, they come from right in there. And when he touched me like that, it was almost like he stuck the key in and turned it. He went to bed, I stayed up, and I wrote Heartbreaker.
1: Wow.
2: Because he told me I could. The key got turned in me, and I got turned on to it by a great guy with a great heart.

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3: Mark Varner started writing that when he was still in his previous group, The Boss Men.
2: From Grand Funk's debut album, On Time.
3: Their music really personified the working-class town they came from, Flint, Michigan.
2: Good thing that they grew up before that water went bad.
3: Yeah, and the set got off the ground with a huge instrumental by War, City Country City.
2: Released on their 1972 number one album, The World is a Ghetto.
3: Featuring the soulful organ of Lonnie Jordan and the hypnotic harmonica of Lee Oscar.
2: This hour, we're flashing you back to the golden age of flower power with five wonderful whoppers.
3: We got four down and just one to go. Your long, deep closer, baby.
2: It's the Grateful Dead in Franklin's Tower, recorded live in Oakland Coliseum Stadium on October 9th, 1976.
3: That stadium had wonderful acoustics, so you hear Roll Away the Dew echoing around, and it references Ben Franklin's failed attempt to cast the Liberty Bell.
2: First, a few words of wisdom from American-born Tibetan Buddhist and ordained nun Pema Chodron.
3: Engage the next moment without an agenda.
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0: Yeah, we put about 800 hits of acid in that frosting, you know, and I go, oh God, you know, I'm gonna be totally wiped out when the overhear people are going off in this paranoid space. I'm thinking, God, this place is full of mafia guys, and they're all trying to kill me.
1: Meanwhile, in another part of town.
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1: And so it goes, I told her. I don't want to die in Georgia, hypnotized, just waiting for better days to end this military madness. And she says, serves you right to suffer, unless perpetual change is something better. 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
1: Dave.
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1: Dave, man, open up.
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1: Dave, man, open up.
0: Dave?
1: Yeah, Dave.
0: Dave's not here.

We gotta do a little Muddy Waters style on it. Yeah! Gotta take it to Southside Chicago, baby. On a licking stick, Mr. Magic Dick. Little Chicago style, come on, baby.

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1: Mike Brewer and Tom Shipley there, both of whom are still not dead, but they're steering clear of Georgia.
0: Also, the Jay Giles Band, Serves Your Right to Suffer, featuring Magic Dick and his Lickin' Stick.
1: That guy gets around, doesn't he?
2: Sure does.
1: Our featured artist at the top, Graham Nash, that song about Mayor Daley and the DNC in Chicago, from his first album, Songs for Beginners.
0: Graham William Nash was born in 1942 in Blackpool, England, and first rose to fame as a member of the Hollies.
1: He left the Hollies partly because they would not let him write political songs like that one.
0: And we got three more on the way from Graham's solo career, plus lessons in patience, young lust, and the Bermuda Triangle.
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0: What we really need is peace, love, and rock and roll.
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0: Hi, I'm John Baker, reminding you that here on the Flower Power Hour, time is relative. 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Your cooperation is appreciated.
1: What?
0: Thank you.

0: will give us food and shelter for the night, he can join us in our quest for the Holy Grail.
1: Well, I asked him, but I don't think he'll be very keen. He's already got one, you see?
0: What?
1: He said they've already got one.
0: Are you sure he's got one?
1: Oh, yes, it's very nice.
2: I told him he already got one.

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1: I can dig it.
2: Van Morrison and a brown-eyed girl who shall remain nameless had their hearts a-thumping behind the stadium.
0: Also, a tasty instrumental from Carlos Santana's first album called Waiting. And Fleetwood Mac, I Feel Like a Dream Has Got Me Hypnotized.
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1: And from British Columbia, Canada, Chilliwack there. Love that tune called Something Better. Chilliwack was formed by guitarist and vocalist Bill Henderson in 1970.
0: Plus two from our featured artists this hour, Graham Nash, Military Madness and Better Days. That's Rita Coolidge singing backup on Military Madness, and Dave Mason played lead guitar.
1: Better Days and Military Madness, both great anti-war songs. Graham Nash is a firm believer in the tragedy and the absurdity of war.
0: And for my long, deep closer, I've got the title cut from the Yes album, Perpetual Change.
1: And this track has been described as progressive rock at its pinnacle.
0: First, a couple of quotes. One from Dr. Wayne Dyer.
1: If you change the way you look at things, the things you look at change.
0: And the other quote is from John Anderson of Yes.
1: We're still growing into that place of higher consciousness. We are becoming a global conscience.
0: Peace.

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6: Woo! Woohoo! Yeah! Yeah! Oh yeah! Here we go! Oh, here we go!

Thank you, Jen, and hello again. This is Serena talking. Welcome into another edition of Radio Serena, the 90s oldies and a whole lot more. Yay, it's May! But you wouldn't know it if you stepped outside our studios. I went outside last night. Went somewhere really swanky. But the temperature? Oh. And when you go out, when it's cold, don't go out in leggings and a dress. Just don't do it. It doesn't work for me. Oh, my gosh. I shiver. But getting to this week's radio show, we have quite a bit going on for you, including some tributes to some members of some bands who have died, paying tribute to Netta Tally Ross of the Ronettes, Tony Wilson of Hot Chocolate, and Dave Mason of Traffic. It's all coming up right here on the 90s, oldies, and a whole lot more.

of 90s grunge here at Radio Serena. That's Mudhoney with No One Has, as we play the 90s oldies and a whole lot more, and remember those who died this week. Now, there have been several artists who have passed away, so we're going to do what we usually do in that occasion in one week and play a little bit of everything from them, and also, you know, we're still going to do a regular show. Now, the most famous singer and artist who has died, all of these are singers who were part of bands who have passed away, and the most famous that you would know that fits our format is Nedra Tally Ross. Now, she was the founding member and lead singer of the Ronettes. She was born on January 27th, 1946, in Manhattan, New York City, in the U.S., and she died on April 26th, 2026, age 80, in Chesapeake, Virginia. The Ronettes had many hits, including Baby, I Love You, and Be My Baby, and this one, The Best Part of Breaking Up, here at Radio Serena. Baby, we-

90s oldies and a whole lot more, Radio Serena remembers. Netta Talley-Ross, one of the founding members of the Ronettes,

0: right there from Andy Kim. That's Be My Baby, remake of the Ronettes song, that remake coming out in 1970 and the original in 1963. As we pay tribute to Netta Tally Ross. I almost said Natalie, but that's Bob's friend. Netta Tally Ross, who passed away on April 26th. Of this week, and made a big impact. She was part of the wall of sound that this Ronnie and Phil Spector created, that fleshed out wall of sound that they made. It is Radio Serena, and if you'd like to get in contact with us, it's 315-236-2001. 315-236-2001. 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My name is spelled S-E-R-E-N-A. And that, well, if you're searching for that on Facebook, Radio Serena, it's two words. You know, not one. We don't do that weird combination-y thingy. We're not a thing. It's two words. Two words.
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0: Serena, the night is always, and a whole lot more. Dan Fogelberg right there with Run for the Roses. And Run for the Roses is a tradition associated with the Kentucky Derby and how the race got its name. You see, New York socialite Evander Berrywall handed out roses at a Kentucky Derby after party to all the women at that party. That was in 1883. The phrase was first coined for the race in 1925 by a very famous sports columnist. Dan Fogelberg's song captures the excitement of the race. I think the race is exciting, even though I've never been, and I don't know that it's so loud. I don't know I would be okay going. It would be probably way too overstimulating for me at this point. But if you saw it last night like I did, I heard it on the radio, and history was made last night. So, of course, Golden Tempo winning the race, Cherie DeVoe becoming the first female trainer to train a horse to win the Kentucky Derby. So she got to spend some time in the winner's circle. Lucky her. That is amazing to make such history. You know, there are a lot of people who like the Kentucky Derby, but comedian Jim Gaffigan? Well, he's not really a big fan. And, well, he's got some thoughts about it.
1: We are a country that loves to bet on horses. Every spring we track the three races of the Triple Crown. Every spring I always have the same thought. We're still doing this? Is Woodrow Wilson president? But people love the Triple Crown. The Kentucky Derby, where people bet on horses while they're dressed like characters from Gone with the Wind. It's like prom for gamblers. Do you like my hat? I'm living in my sister's garage. Because I have a debilitating gambling addiction. Shall we have another mint julep? It was announced the winner of each race on the news. You can always tell the horse was named by a guy on his eighth wife. The horse is always named like Viagra's Revenge. Alimony be damned. They show a picture of the winning horse on the news. They could show us a picture of any horse. We wouldn't know the difference. I don't know what we're supposed to do with that horse image. It's not like we're going to run into that horse in a bar. Excuse me, did you win the Kentucky Derby?
2: I did. I won the Kentucky Derby.
1: Now I'm in a bar enjoying a Hefeweizen. There is the classic photo of the winning horse, right? They're always wearing that huge horseshoe wreath of flowers they stole from someone's gravesite. Standing next to the winning horse is the owner of the horse, who did not train the horse, did not ride the horse, and based on body language, has never really met the horse. There the owner stands, looking like they've never paid taxes. Sitting on top of the winning horse is the jockey, who's dressed like he just came from a local pride parade. They always interview the jockey expecting some insight. They're like, how'd you win? The jockey's like, I whipped the horse and it ran. It's very rare for a horse to win all three races of the Triple Crown, mainly because they're horses and they don't care. Mostly they just want someone to stop whipping them because they're horses. I didn't know this. After the Triple Crown, all those horses retire. They retire at the age of 3, which feels early. They retire, and then they're sent out to stud. Those horses get paid to have sex, which in some ways is better than winning the Triple Crown. That's like the Quadruple Crown. That's got to be an adjustment for those horses. Like, hey, remember when we whipped you and we wanted you to run? Well, now when we whip you, we're going to have you do something a little different. How many horse jokes is this guy gonna do? I never thought I'd miss a murder joke. There's a lot more horse jokes. And if you haven't noticed, I know nothing about horses. Yeah. Oh, yeah.
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House, Serena, the 90s oldies, and a whole lot more. LFO, I think I fell for the girl on TV. Well, that's going to be a complicated relationship. It is Serena on the radio here with you doing a tribute show of sorts, and we have another band that we here are paying tribute to. As one of the members of the band Traffic has died. Traffic, known for their progressive rock genre. Very, very hippy, dippy, and trippy. And today we are honoring David Thomas Mason, who was one of the big members of that band. He was born on May 10th, 1946, in Worcester or Worcester, England, and he died on April 19th, 2026, age 79, in Gardnerville, Nevada, in the United States. Traffic broke on the scene in England with their big hit, A Hole in My Shoe, from 1967. And here it is on Radio Serena.

0: Serena, the 90s, oldies, and a whole lot more. That's the correct slogan. The 90s, oldies, and a whole lot more. And we just heard the 1975 with their song, Oh Caroline. Traffic before that with A Hole in My Shoe, as we honor Dave Mason, who passed away last month at the age of 79. It is Serena here playing What a Girl Wants.
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0: And here we go with a bit of a cusping song here. This was popular in 1990, but made the chart in 1989. Galloway is thinking what just about everybody else is thinking. I want to be rich.

0: One time there was a mountaineer who felt so mighty brave that he took his trusty gun and went to a dark, dark cave. The reason for his venture was a story that he'd heard about a bad, ferocious creature called the Jabberwocky Bird. Now, when he got into that dreary cave, our hunter saw a sight. The Jabberwocker had seven heads, and each one was a fright. He turned around and headed home, a-running all the way. And then to all the folks who waited there, the mountaineer did say, "'Twas Brilly Gander, Slyly Toasted, Gyre, and Gimble in the Wabe. Old Mimsy were the Beauregroves, and the more he raps out grave. Oh, Frabjous Day, Kaloo Kalay, and from your Bandersnatch. My aim was spoiled by seven heads, but that bird I will catch." Then back again into the cave that mountaineer did go. But how he'd finally get that bird, he really didn't know. This time the mountaineer was armed with knives and traps and bait. He had to catch that Jabberwocker, meet a sorry fate. Inside the cave, that gruesome bird confronted him once more. The mountaineer had seven fits and fell to the floor. He offered up a hasty prayer and murmured, "It's the end." But seven Jabberwockies said, "Can't we please be friends?" They brillied in the Slyly Tove and Gyre and Gimber in the Wave. Will Mimsy in the Beauregroves and the Mommy Rats out grave. Oh, Frabjous Day, Kaloo Kalay, and from your Bandersnatch. The mountaineer said, "You mean we're pals?" And seven heads said, "Natch." Now the mountaineer just shook his head. He couldn't trust his ears. The Jabberwocky's seven pairs of eyes were filled with tears. The ugly bird broke down and sobbed, "The witch made me like this. And Jabberwocky I must be until a man I kiss." The mountaineer could not resist that bird's unhappy plea. He bravely puckered up his lips and said, "You'll soon be free." They kissed and seven heads became just one of golden curls. The ugly Jabberwock was then the prettiest of girls. They brillied in the Slyly Toves and Gyre and Gimbered in the Wave. They mimsied in the Beauregroves and the Moree Raffs out grave. Oh, Frabjous Day, Kaloo Kalay, and from your Bandersnatch. The couple now have seven kids, and that is quite a badge.
1: Ah, good old Phil Harris. Wish I could get a clip of him with Jack Benny. That's the Mountaineer and the Jabberwocky Bird here at Radio Serena. As we have one more artist to honor here in this show, Tony Wilson, who was part of the R&B group Hot Chocolate, or the Hot Chocolate Band, passed away this week. And he was born Anthony Wilson, the 8th of October, 1936, and he was born in Trinidad, and he died on April 24th, 2026, at age 89, also in Trinidad. Hot Chocolate didn't have a lot of success, but they did have a one-hit wonder with their song, "You Sexy Thing."

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3: What you're suggesting is that people of one race, blacks in Louisiana, will have to be 51% of the population before they'll be able to elect another black candidate. Because what you're saying is partisanship is non-negotiable. You're going to have six districts out of seven always white, because that's our partisanship. That means blacks never have a chance, no matter what their number is, until they reach more than 51%.
4: Yep.

0: 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Out in Lanchester, Pennsylvania on WNews, Maui, Hawaii's KAKU, in Columbus, Ohio on WGRN, Palinville, New York's WLPP, Rochester, New York's WRFZ, down in New Orleans on WHIV, out in Gallup, Mexico on KNIZ, Concord, New Hampshire's WNHN, Fayetteville, Arkansas's KPSQ, in Seattle on KODX, Richmond, Virginia's WRWK, Fairmont, West Virginia's WEFR, Janesville, Wisconsin's WADR, Minneapolis, St. Paul's AM 950 KTNF. We also stream coast to coast and around the globe every day on the internet, so the Progressive Voices Channel, Netroots Radio, Radio for Humans, NicoleSandler.com, Radio Free Brooklyn, No Lies Radio, Detour Talk, Delmarva FM, and most of your favorite podcast sites blanketing planet Earth. I'm Brad Friedman, your friendly investigative blogger, journalist, troublemaker, muckraker, an all-around swell fellow, says me from bradblog.com, though I must admit I'm not feeling all that swell today for some odd reason. Desi Doyen?
1: No, but I have a feeling we're going to get to that.
0: Yes, we are. Right now, we have been covering the unprecedented mid-decade gerrymandering wars kicked off last year with Donald Trump's orders to Republican state legislatures to redraw their U.S. House districts for partisan advantage in the 2026 midterms. It has been a war in which Democrats, to the surprise of many, have pushed back vigorously, allowing voters to decide on mid-decade redistricting in states like California and Virginia that otherwise previously had voted to leave redistricting to independent bipartisan commissions. The result of all of that over the past almost full year has been largely a wash for both parties, at least until Florida's Republican-dominated state legislature convened a special session this week to re-gerrymander their already gerrymandered U.S. House map in hopes of flipping four currently blue House districts to red ones, a vote that has now been approved by both chambers of the Florida legislature as we go to air this afternoon, to be signed shortly by Republican Governor Ron DeSantis. But even as we covered all of the battles in all of the various states over the past several months, we have warned each time pretty much that a pending decision at the corrupted U.S. Supreme Court in Louisiana versus Calais was likely to come in soon and could upend the entire redistricting war. And depending on when it came in, could mean that all bets could be off before the 2026 election, as an adverse ruling, depending on the timing, could allow GOP-controlled states to redistrict as many as a dozen more currently majority-minority U.S. House districts to partisan advantage of the Republicans. Well, as the AP describes it this afternoon, the Supreme Court on Wednesday weakened a landmark civil rights era law that has, at least until now, increased minority representation in Congress and elsewhere, striking down a majority black congressional district in Louisiana, and thus opening the door for more redistricting across the country that will likely aid partisan Republican efforts to control the House. In a 6-3 ruling, the court's corrupted Republican majority found that a Louisiana district represented by Democrat Cleo Fields relied too heavily on race and not apparently enough on purely partisan politics, which the court has previously determined is entirely okay. That partisan politicians are perfectly allowed to draw congressional and state districts to protect themselves and their party, but apparently as of today, drawing districts as per the Voting Rights Act's constitutional mandate to ensure equal justice and equal representation for minority voters is somehow discriminatory and unconstitutional in and of itself, if I am understanding the court's ruling correctly. And that in the case of Louisiana, and elsewhere, efforts to ensure appropriate minority representation is in itself discriminatory, presumably against white people? We'll ask our guests momentarily. Chief Justice John Roberts had described the 6th congressional district in question in Louisiana as a, quote, snake that stretches more than 200 miles to link parts of Shreveport, Alexandria, Lafayette, and Baton Rouge, which is true. It did so to ensure minority representation, or at least that minorities were able at all to elect representatives of their own choosing. There are many snakes drawn as congressional districts around the country that were not struck down, that have been found perfectly constitutional by this same court, so long as they are drawn for purely cynical, partisan reasons. That apparently is just fine. But the landmark law created by Congress 60 years ago in 1965 and re-upped several times since to finally codify the 15th Amendment as ratified nearly 100 years earlier in 1870 allows for, as Justice Sam Alito wrote for the court's 6 Republicans in the case of the Louisiana District, a, quote, unconstitutional gerrymander. Friendly reminder that the 15th Amendment to the U.S. Constitution, adopted in the wake of the Civil War, bars the denial or abridging of the right to vote, quote, on account of race, color, or previous condition of servitude, and explicitly states in its second of only 2 sentences, quote, the Congress, not the Supreme Court, but the Congress shall have power to enforce this article by appropriate legislation. And when the appropriate legislation, the Voting Rights Act, was adopted in 1965, the act explicitly declared that it was passed, quote, to enforce the 15th Amendment to the Constitution of the United States. But after the right-wing high court effectively gutted Section 5 of the act back in 2013, which had required jurisdictions with a history of discrimination in elections to demonstrate before new election laws were enacted that they did not discriminate. And now, after Wednesday's gutting of Section 2, which remained standing to at least allow challenges to racially discriminatory voting laws after they were adopted, well, is there anything left at all in the Voting Rights Act? The majority today placated themselves by saying that the law still stands, though I'm not sure how. Justice Elena Kagan, writing a dissent for the 3 liberal justices, warned, quote, the consequences are likely to be far-reaching and grave. Today's decision renders Section 2 all but a dead letter, she said. For the moment, in regard to redistricting, some are arguing that the effect of the ruling may be felt more strongly in 2028 because most filing deadlines for this year's congressional races have already passed. Louisiana, though, may have to change its redistricting plan to comply with the decision. Other states may try to change their districts as well in time for their 2026 primaries. The voting rights law, at least until today, had succeeded in opening the ballot box to Black, Hispanic, Asian, Native American, and other racial minorities by reducing persistent discrimination in voting. Nearly 70 of the 435 congressional districts are protected by Section 2. For now, election law expert Nicholas Stephanopoulos has estimated. But Justice Alito wrote that, quote, allowing race to play any part in government decision-making represents a departure from the constitutional rule that applies in almost every other context. He said Section 2 is effectively limited to instances of intentional discrimination, which is, I guess, unless someone says out loud that, hey, we're redrawing these districts to disenfranchise Black people. Well, that's a very high standard to prove. Justice Kagan said the upshot of the decision is that states, quote, can, without legal consequence, systematically now dilute minority citizen voting power. Quote, this is a complete and total victory for American voters, said the Trump White House, adding, we commend the court for putting an end to the unconstitutional abuse of the Voting Rights Act and protecting civil rights. Whose civil rights? Well, we'll discuss. The chair of the Democratic Congressional Campaign Committee, Congresswoman Susan DelBene of Washington State, meanwhile called the decision appalling, decrying it to be, quote, against the fundamental right of every American citizen to vote. But she remained defiant in asserting that Democrats were poised nonetheless to regain the House majority in November, quote, despite this corrupt and targeted assault on the voting rights of Black and Brown Americans from the Supreme Court. Election law expert Rick Hassin was perhaps even more blunt in his opinion about the ruling, describing it as, quote, the worst ruling in a century, which is saying quite a lot, given this corrupted court's series of horrendous rulings in recent years. He went on to charge that the decision would, quote, bleach the halls of Congress, state legislatures, and local bodies like city councils by ending the protections of Section 2 of the Act, which had provided a pathway to assure that voters of color would have some rudimentary, fair,

0: Sanders, that it was a matter to be left to the states, even as racial gerrymandering remained barred under the Federal Voting Rights Act. Well, that was then. This may be something else entirely. Dan Vicuña, welcome back to the broadcast, sir. Thank you for joining us on what I know is a very busy and pretty grim day for voting rights advocates.
1: Yeah, I appreciate you having me. I wish it was under better circumstances, but happy to talk out.
0: Yeah.
1: Talk out what's going on.
0: Yeah, that's what we have to do. Let's begin with, your top reaction here to this ruling from the court on Wednesday, and then we'll spend some time digging down into some of the specifics of what it practically means moving forward. But just your top line reactions here today.
1: Well, this is just another one of the significant attacks that the Supreme Court has launched against the Voting Rights Act, against the landmark protections that really revolutionized our democracy. And this Roberts Court has been whittling away at them. And this really strikes a big blow against fairness in redistricting, against the opportunity of people to have a voice in their government, particularly people of color.
0: Weren't we told by Chief Justice John Roberts back in 2013 in the Shelby County case that when they gutted Section 5, that there was no need to worry because racial discrimination in elections was still totally barred under the law, specifically under Section 2, the very section that was, for all intents and purposes, it seems to me, gutted today, at least when it comes to racial gerrymanders, along with his vote, by the way?
1: Yeah, I mean, the court has done an incredible job narrowing, basically eliminating the most effective protections we have or that we could have against an autocracy, against sort of the authoritarian approach to government that Donald Trump and his allies seek. I mean, you mentioned the Section 5 decision, the Shelby County decision. Eliminating kind of the ability of the federal government to oversee voting changes that might be discriminatory. In the Rucho case you mentioned, where litigators tried to get a ruling out of the Supreme Court that partisan gerrymandering, the manipulation of our voting districts for political partisan purposes should be unconstitutional. The court said, nope, we're going to walk away. Not our problem. But like you said, there's still protections under Section 2. Just 3 years ago, the court said very clearly in Milligan, a case out of Alabama with the same justices, looked at the protections of Section 2 to stop racial discrimination and gerrymandering and to ensure representation in the halls of power of people of color, and said that this was the right approach. This is the law of the land. And again, consistent with their years-long campaign to whittle away and destroy the protections that were won in the blood, sweat, and tears of civil rights marchers Civil War battlefields, to eliminate those. They did so again today. So you're seeing an incredible narrowing of the tools that Americans can use to stop racial discrimination in this country and our democracy.
0: And one of the things I pointed out in my intro, because it kind of drives me nuts, and this has been going back to Scalia talking about this, claiming to be a constitutional conservative, a textualist, worried about what the Constitution actually says. I underscored the point that, the 15th Amendment is two sentences long. The second sentence is, the Congress shall have power to enforce this article by appropriate legislation. Did the fact come up that that was, specifically granted to Congress, that Congress has actually been doing their job? It took them 100 years. But as of 1965, they were actually doing their job here, that this was not a matter seemingly to be left to the Supreme Court. I mean, it seems to counter what the amendment actually says here as far as, who shall have the power to enforce this article.
1: Right. And it's worked incredibly well. And, even so, you have the broader context of what, the framers of the 15th Amendment wanted to do, which was end racial discrimination in voting. But even more specifically, Congress passed the Voting Rights Act, and it's worked fabulously. But even more specifically, in the redistricting context, the Supreme Court, in this case called Bolden from, I think it was the early 80s, they tried to make it much harder then for plaintiffs to go to court. And by stating that the plaintiffs would have to prove intentional discrimination

0: basically, you know, something that doesn't happen anymore, right? You're kind of smoking gun of somebody saying we want to discriminate on the grounds of race. And Congress, in direct response to the Supreme Court, went back to the drawing board and said, no, this to effectively enforce protections against racial discrimination in voting, we want an effects test. What is the actual effect of a voting change, and particular a map, on the populace? Does the effect reduce the voting strength of people of color? And so when a case came up again after Congress made it clear its intent to ensure that this was really an effects thing and not make plaintiffs go search for some racially discriminatory intent or smoking gun, then the court interpreted and said, okay, here's what we're going to do. We're going to make sure that if a community of color is kind of compact enough, you can put them in a normal shaped district and they vote the same and the white majority usually votes against them. And we kind of look at some other recent history of discrimination, that you've got to draw a district to empower that community. And Congress spoke very clearly.
1: Yeah.
0: The court gave guidelines on that. And now the courts decided they're going to write the law.
1: They just keep moving the goalposts. The Republican majority on the court asserts that the opinion was a limited ruling, Dan, that it preserves the central tenet of the Voting Rights Act, while the court's non-Republican dissenters argue the court has taken the final step here to dismantle the landmark civil rights law. To which I must ask, what central tenet are the right wingers preserving at this point, at least as they see it? Is there any truth to their claim?
0: No, I mean, you know, Justice Alito is telling you to, you know, are you going to believe me or your lying eyes? Like the words are there in terms of how this fundamentally reshapes and eliminates protections for people of color. And the dissent is absolutely dripping with frustration and contempt, because they, you know, they were at least hoping the majority would be honest and say this is a fundamental dismantling of the voting rights and protections against racism in redistricting and in voting. But no, this is a huge revolutionary change that thoroughly narrows the pathways for people seeking to stop racial discrimination in the drawing of our districts.
1: Is there any other, and I'm trying to be fair, and I'm probably too fair, but is there any other legitimate reason to roll back these voting protections beyond sheer Republican partisanship? Is there any hint that, in the opinion, that there really is some sort of legitimate discrimination going on that has nothing to do with partisan politics by the court, like discrimination against white people or something? I mean, what are they holding on to here in this ruling?
0: To me, the most generous interpretation is, you know, a logical fallacy to say, you know, I think the Voting Rights Act has been a victim of its own success, right? That it's been a revolutionary change in terms of Black, Latino, Native, Asian American, you know, representation in Congress and state legislatures and city councils. It's given people of color a voice. And now the court is saying it's working, so we don't need it. You know, when the Shelby County decision came down, you know, in her dissent, you know, Justice Ginsburg, you know, used the analogy of, you know, there's a rainstorm and the umbrella is preventing you from getting wet, so you throw it away, which makes, you know, sense. That's the most generous interpretation outside of kind of partisan intent. I don't know.
1: So what then is the practical immediate effect of this ruling, first for the critical 2026 midterm elections? Of course, we've been covering, as I noted, the gerrymandering wars over the past, I don't know, 8 months or so. For a start, I presume there'll be one less majority minority district in Louisiana. One third of that state is Black, and there would have been two majority minority House districts in a state with six members of Congress. That's kind of sounds fair to me, but what is the practical immediate effect right now?
0: I think in a lot of places around the country, you know, the voting process is really far along, right? You kind of mentioned this in the intro about how you've got people have filed to run. They, you know, they know which districts they're going to be in, you know, and some of the primaries are starting or you have happened or are kind of in the midst of, you know, the vote election administrators are getting ready for that. So I don't know that there are that many places that can kind of turn the wheel and start their discriminating immediately. But I think you will see an acceleration of this after the elections in time for the 2028 elections. And it just have huge implications at every level of government starting then.
1: And I want to ask you about that. But, you know, we've got Senator Marsha Blackburn today, a Republican from Tennessee. She's running for governor there. She called on, and by the way, just until I think it was 2010, 2013, it was a very evenly divided state in the state legislature there. The Democrats still had the majority, as I recall. Well, now she's running in Tennessee for governor. She called on state lawmakers after the Calais ruling came down on Wednesday that they should now draw a completely Republican map. She said as much, you know, right. And the state was already gerrymandered in 2022 to have, I think, 7 Republicans and just 1 Democratic Congress member left at this point. But that's not enough. She thinks it should be a completely Republican map. Is that pretty much where we are headed at this point?
0: Yeah, I mean, the decision basically gives a green light. It specifically cites Rucho and, you know, the court's own green light to states to use partisan gerrymandering to engage in that. And so, yeah, I think that you will see states that have some 1 or 2 districts that are majority Black, majority Latino, or you know, whatever the case may be, those will be dismantled. They'll be like pizza slices, possibly. If they, you know, they'll carve up those districts and extend them out to wider, more Republican, maybe rural areas, depending on the geography of the state, and ensure that community that's, you know, compact and under the previous law would have been put together so they could have a voice in Congress and state legislature everywhere, will be sliced up. And, you know, you'll see 10 they'll make up 5-10% in 4 different districts or whatever, 5, 6, 7 different districts. And so they'll be basically powerless in any one of those districts. And that's what I think they'll look at.
1: And unless someone says, we are doing this to prevent minorities, Black people, Hispanics, whatever, from having representation, unless somebody's stupid enough to say that out loud, there's essentially no way to even challenge that, at least at the federal level. You can't go in there and you can't say it's a partisan gerrymander. You can't do that anymore after the Rucho case. You can't, I guess, if I'm understanding it, you can't go in and say that this is a racial gerrymander unless, I guess, it hurts white people. I mean, is that kind of... There's nothing we can do about it at this point in that regard, legally?
0: Right. I will say, though, that is largely true with the exception. And I'll mention this because, you know, Florida, the fight there is very timely. You know, again, that's a state that has in their constitution, their state constitution, a ban on partisan gerrymandering. Right. That was something that the Supreme Court invited states to do. This effort, you know, I think that, you know, the governor has tried to couch what they're doing in terms of a response to this decision. But it's very clear that, you know, Donald Trump said jump and they said how high. And what Donald Trump wanted was to get more Republican seats. This is a clear partisan gerrymander that violates the state constitution. So we do still have those kind of protections. But at the federal level, it's a problem.
1: And at the state level, of course, in a state like Florida, while it might be unlawful to do what the Florida legislature did on Wednesday and essentially redrawing the map to try and flip for blue seats to red, even though that is unconstitutional in Florida, it'll be challenged at the state Supreme Court, which is also in its own way gerrymandered. That I think, 7 of the appointees were made by Governor DeSantis himself down there.
0: Yeah, I mean, you know, it's definitely a Republican majority court, but we're gonna make them say it out loud. If they're gonna be partisan actors, you know, we will make them disregard the law in plain view of everybody in the state. So, but you know, we expect to look at our legal options. The ban on partisan gerrymandering is very clear. The partisan intent of this map drawing is very clear. So, yeah, we'll make our case, and I think we've got a good one.
1: Michael Waldman, the president of the Brennan Center for Justice at NYU, goes on to call on Congress now to take action, arguing that they have a, quote, duty to respond, which, of course, they do. But which also, of course, they won't. Not this Congress, not now in any event. He argues that they, quote, must ban gerrymandering in congressional races immediately. It should restore and strengthen protections against racial discrimination in voting. But of course, why would Republicans ever agree to that? And would there be anything to prevent this particular SCOTUS from simply cutting out the legs from new legislation as they did with the Voting Rights Act if, you know, there was some crazy thing that happened that they actually could pass some sort of new protections in this Congress?
0: Yeah, I mean, look, obviously the hopes for this Congress are not very high in terms of action, but I do think that, you know, in a pro-voter Congress, there is a ban on partisan gerrymandering. It would be is very clearly within the authority of the Congress. The Constitution grants them that authority to regulate congressional elections. And there's,
1: but wasn't that the case for the Voting Rights Act as well?
0: Yeah, I know, but it runs up against some other very unfortunate sort of views on race that the court has. But look, I mean, we got to use the weapons at our disposal. And I think we got to make them say that, you know, we got to pass it first and then make the court say that's a problem. But I think that would be a good, and because primarily, you know, as this case, the decision indicated, you know, partisan gerrymandering is being given as an out to allow racial discrimination. So we got to cut off that avenue for them.
1: We've got just a couple of minutes here, Dan Vicuña, but I want to real quickly hit. This is not just, well, obviously, you already mentioned it's not just 2026. We're going to see an effect in 2028. But I want to also underscore it's not just U.S. House maps that we're talking about, right? What does this mean for state and local governments and so forth moving ahead? All bets off there as well?
0: Yeah, I mean, at every level of government, the Voting Rights Act's former demand to ensure representation for people of color has been in effect. So you have majority-minority districts that were drawn with the VRA in mind at city councils and state legislature and county government. And those are certainly all at risk. You know, they may not have the same kind of partisan desires to dismantle them immediately like some of the state legislatures do, but they are certainly at risk now. And that, you know, people of color made great strides because of the law, and those strides could be stopped in their tracks.
1: Isn't Supreme Court reform at this point the only real solution, Dan? And won't they now be even more emboldened to gut even more longstanding precedents? I mean, they're really going down the to-do list, it seems, at this point.
0: Yeah, I mean, this court is incredibly hostile to voting rights, despite all evidence that that they've worked, and they've worked incredibly well and really changed the way our democracy has functioned for the better. And so I think there will be calls for significant change because of how damning these decisions are to their judgment, their character. I think that'll certainly be part of the discussion, sort of big time reform.
1: Last thought, maybe a ray of hope to end here with Dan. In the past, when protections like this have been gutted, whether it's, you know, voter ID laws, whether it was when they gutted Section 5, it feels like voters were very unhappy about that they pushed back, minority and non-minority voters alike, that they actually worked harder to assure that they would not be disenfranchised by these people who seem to be working so hard to disenfranchise them. Should we expect to see a similar response to Calais, or am I being too rosy about what we're looking forward to here?
0: No, I mean, you're right. You're not making it up. People get, when people's voting rights are under attack, they realize what a precious, you know, how precious they are, and they get angry. And so we hope that this will fire people up to put pressure on Congress to act. We would love to see state voting rights acts, which weren't touched by this decision, passed in all 50 states to strengthen the protections at that level. So, no, I think this could be a catalyst for change for sure.
1: We could use some of that. Dan Vicuña, National Director of Redistricting and Representation at Common Cause. You can find them, of course, on the social medias at Common Cause. Dan Vicuña, are you over on Blue Sky, Dan? I have your Twitter address, but not Blue Sky.
0: You know what? I'm not really on anything anymore. So I would find Common Cause.
1: Smart move, my friend. You can also go to commoncause.org/redistricting, I believe. Dan, really appreciate you joining us here, even on this this grim day. We will we'll talk as all of this moves forward. Thank you, sir.
0: Thank you. Appreciate it.
1: You bet. Okie dokie. Well, that was fun.
2: Not cheery. Necessarily. But yeah. I am encouraged. Yeah. I will say that I am encouraged that Dan says that Common Cause is going to keep fighting on the state level. They're going to take the fight to Florida, he says. And also the idea that states themselves can pass their own voting rights acts, which means, you know, hey, get organized and make sure that you vote for your state legislature if that's something that you think is important to do.
1: Right. I was going to say, you have to do it in somehow get measures on the ballot if you are in these Republican states, because Lord knows they're not going to put them on there. And, of course, they have made it successively more difficult to put ballot items onto the ballot in those sorts of states for exactly this reason.
2: Yes, and but it also underscores how important it is to vote for your state and local representatives and make sure that other people understand the importance of your state legislature. I mean, the question now becomes, what are you going to do about it? So do something.
1: Yeah. And remember, Republicans at least used to pretend they gave a damn about voting rights. Remember this from Ronald Reagan?
3: The right to vote is the crown jewel of American liberties, and we will not see its luster diminished.
1: Those were the days, huh?
2: Republicans used to care about Reagan.
1: Let's take a quick break, and we'll come back with a few somewhat brighter stories, maybe cheer us up a little bit after today's latest body blow from the corrupt far-right activist jurists on the U.S. Supreme Court majority, some brighter legal news of sorts, and some remarkably terrible new poll numbers for Donald Trump, if we have time for it. And I thought that the ones we shared with you yesterday were awful. Apparently, they are getting worse. Go figure. That and more straight ahead on today's broadcast. I'm Brad Friedman.
2: Hi, this is Desi Doyen from the Green News Report and the Bradcast. What the public hears on the public airwaves matters. 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

0: 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As we mentioned on yesterday's show, just before airtime, the corrupt puppies over at the Trump DOJ filed another indictment against Trump's former FBI director, who he is mad at. Because years ago, James Comey did the right thing in choosing a special counsel, Robert Mueller, to investigate allegations that Russia had interfered in the 2016 election, because it turns out that they did. But Trump, he's still big mad about it, so he is still trying to punish James Comey for having done his job by putting him in jail somehow, apparently. His first attempt to do so did not work when Comey was indicted on an absurd charge that he had lied to Congress and obstructed Congress. That case was tossed after a judge found that it was unlawfully brought against Comey by a U.S. attorney that Trump had specifically put into the role to bring the indictment. And because it's Donald Trump, he did it unlawfully when he named his personal insurance lawyer to the job, and she was subsequently removed as U.S. attorney. And the case against Comey and the similar attempted revenge indictment against New York Attorney General Letitia James, both of those cases were tossed along with that U.S. attorney. In James's case, Trump was mad at her because she successfully won a civil fraud lawsuit in New York against Donald Trump, his company, its top executives, including his two eldest sons, finding they had defrauded banks and insurance companies to the tune of billions of dollars by lying about Trump's net worth in order to get favorable rates on insurance and bank loans and so forth. But the new case against Comey, if you can believe it, is even dumber than the first one. That he was threatening the life of Donald Trump about a year ago when he posted a photo on Instagram of seashells on the seashore that he had come across in North Carolina on the beach, spelling out 8647, which the White House, at the direction of Fox News, naturally pretended to be furious about, pretended that it was a threat on Donald Trump's life somehow. That 86, which in restaurant speak means to throw something away, and that 47 referred to Trump as the 47th president. But in this case, I guess it meant to kill Donald Trump.
1: Except in restaurants, if you 86 an order, you don't kill the food.
0: So this is exactly like the tweet, by the way, that was from, well, it's not exactly. This was a photo that Comey took that he says he found this on the beach. Unlike the actual tweet from Trump's MAGA pal, Mike Cernovich, during President Biden's presidency, where Cernovich actually typed out the letters 8646, but for which Cernovich, for some reason, has not been charged with any crimes. I don't understand it. It's almost like there are two different systems of justice here. Anyway, despite deleting his post a few hours later, after learning that some were pretending that it was a secret code to kill Donald Trump, and after the new ridiculous charge against Comey a year later, well, James Comey took to his Substack page on Tuesday to respond yet again to the latest ridiculous indictment with a short video.
2: Well, they're back. This time about a picture of seashells on a North Carolina beach a year ago. And this won't be the end of it. But nothing has changed with me. I'm still innocent. I'm still not afraid. And I still believe in the independent federal judiciary. So let's go. But it's really important that all of us remember this is not who we are as a country. This is not how the Department of Justice is supposed to be. And the good news is we get closer every day to restoring those values. Keep the faith.
0: keep the faith. He's going to keep fighting, and maybe someday we will restore whatever values we actually had, or at least pretended to have. And listen, if he can do it, if he can keep his spirits up, an FBI director facing the potential of 10 years in jail for this ridiculous witch hunt of a charge, this non-case, this non-crime, this revenge indictment, these harassment charges, this weaponization of the DOJ, all of which will soon be tossed out like the previous charges were. Well, I would argue that we all can try to keep up our spirits as well. Former FBI Director James Comey made his first court appearance on Wednesday in the criminal case against him that legal experts say presents significant hurdles for the prosecution and will likely be a challenge for the DOJ to actually win. Prosecutors pursuing the case face their own challenge of proving that Comey intended to communicate a true threat or at least recklessly discounted the possibility that the statement could be understood as a threat. To be frank, I didn't even know what it meant when I first saw it. 8647. It took me a while to even figure it out, but I guess those among the secret James Comey kill the president crowd were able to decipher this immediately. The indictment accuses the veteran Republican FBI director of acting, quote, knowingly and willfully, unquote, but its sparse language offers no support for that assertion. Acting Attorney General Todd Blanche, that would be Trump's former and current criminal defense attorney, has declined to elaborate on what evidence of intent that the government actually has. But broad First Amendment protections for free speech, Supreme Court precedent, and Comey's public statements indicating that he did not intend to convey a threat will likely impose a tall burden for the government. The case was charged in the Eastern District of North Carolina, the location of the beach where Comey said he had found the shells. He made an appearance on Wednesday at the federal courthouse in Alexandria, Virginia, the state where he lives. He didn't speak or enter a plea during the appearance, but his legal team teed up at least one argument expected to be invoked, with defense lawyer Patrick Fitzgerald saying that attorneys would argue that the prosecution is vindictive and selective and would ask prosecutors to save communications relevant for that motion. In other words, the conversation among prosecutors themselves, perhaps sent to those prosecutors from the White House or anything else, those all have to be saved. The U.S. Magistrate Judge William Fitzpatrick also rejected the government's request to set conditions on Comey's release, calling it unnecessary.
1: What?
0: You could put an ankle bracelet on him or something like that.
1: Make him stay in prison until the case comes to court? I mean, good Lord.
0: The Supreme Court has held that statements are not protected by the First Amendment if they meet the legal threshold of a, quote, true threat. But that requires prosecutors to prove at a minimum that a defendant recklessly disregarded the risk that a statement could be perceived as threatening violence, you know, like march to the U.S. Capitol and fight like hell or you won't have a country anymore. You know, that sort of reckless statement. In a 2023 Supreme Court case, the majority held that prosecutors have to show that the, quote, defendant had some subjective understanding of the threatening nature of his statements. Court also found previously that hyperbolic political speech is protected speech. But since the current Supreme Court doesn't care about precedent or the rule of law, and there's no current mechanism for holding them accountable other than impeachment, there is nothing to stop them from simply, you know, changing the rules for their pal Donald if they want to, in order to go after Comey. Back in a 1969 case, the justices held that a Vietnam War protester did not make a knowing and willful threat against the president when he remarked that, quote, if they ever make me carry a rifle, the first man I want to get in my sights is LBJ, referring to President Lyndon Johnson at the time. The court noted that laughter in the crowd when the protester made that statement, among other things, showed that it wasn't a serious threat of violence, but seashells on the seashore spelling out 8647. Well, that just runs chills down my spine just saying it. Am I right? Gosh, I hope the president's okay after that. For the record, Merriam-Webster, the dictionary, says that 86 is slang, meaning to throw out, to get rid of, or to refuse service to. So, yeah, if you were unclear, this is part of Trump's weaponization of the Justice Department and his witch hunt against his perceived enemies. End of story. Or at least it should be, but his weaponization and witch hunts will continue because he is a sick and twisted person. Jonathan Turley, Fox News's favorite law professor, wrote an opinion piece published on Tuesday about all of this, saying that, quote, despite being one of Comey's longest critics, the indictment raises troubling free speech issues. In the end, it must be the Constitution, not Comey, that drives the analysis, and this indictment is unlikely to withstand constitutional scrutiny. That's from the Fox News lawyer. If it did, added Turley, it would allow the government to criminalize a huge swath of political speech in the United States.
1: Which potentially could be their goal.
0: Of course it is. In some brighter news, Trump-related court news here, a federal appeals court said its full bench of judges would not rehear Trump's appeal of the $83 million jury award for defaming magazine columnist E. Jean Carroll. The decision paves the way for Trump to ask his corrupted U.S. Supreme Court now to hear his argument involving presidential immunity following the high court's landmark, ridiculous, made up from whole cloth 2024 decision, pretty much allowing presidents to do anything they damn well please without being held criminally accountable for them. The argument here that, well, he was president at the time that he lied about allegations that were proven in court that he had sexually assaulted Ms. Carroll back in the 90s, that because he was president, he should somehow be allowed to defame her. And the $83 million verdict that was awarded to her by the jury should be tossed. That's his apparent argument anyway. By the way, he has criminal immunity. I don't believe he has any sort of immunity from civil law. But who knows? His corrupt tools on SCOTUS might just play along. But for now, good news. A lower federal appeals court has said, nope, we're not entertaining your nonsense again. Mr. Trump, get lost. You need to pay up. But given, you know, the last story that I covered about Comey, you may find the statement from a Trump spokesperson today to be somewhat amusing. He said, quote, the American people stand with President Trump in demanding an immediate end to the unlawful, radical weaponization of our justice system and a swift dismissal of all the witch hunts, including the illegal Democrat-funded travesty of the Carroll hoaxes, the defense of which the Attorney General has determined is legally required to be taken over by the Department of Justice because Carroll based her false claims on the president's official acts. They're arguing it was an official presidential act to defame E. Jean Carroll. That's actually what they are arguing here. Roberta Kaplan, a lawyer for Carroll, also issued her own statement saying, quote, E. Jean Carroll is eager for this case, originally filed in 2019, to be over so that she can finally obtain justice. I think we are all eager for that at this point. We are all eager for all of this nonsense to be over. But it is not yet, and it's still going to be a while, I'm afraid. But one more uplifting story to help me, at least, out of the doldrums here before we go, following the SCOTUS ruling on Wednesday morning, undermining democracy and the U.S. Constitution itself, literally. At least we can take some comfort in the fact that none of this crap is going over well with the American people. None of it. And it's going to get just far worse for him before any of this gets better, in my opinion, especially today with Brent crude futures soaring to record highs on the markets today with Trump's endless idiotic war on Iran. Brent crude futures just before airtime are up more than 7% today, nearly $112 a barrel.
1: Wow.
0: Think your gas prices are high now? Just you wait. But Americans are, in fact, noticing. New polling out today from Reuters finds Trump's approval rating sank to the lowest level of his current term as Americans increasingly soured on his handling of the cost of living and the unpopular war with Iran. That, according to a new Reuters Ipsos poll this week, just 34% of Americans now approve of Trump's performance in the White House. 34%. That's down from 36% in a prior Reuters survey just over a week ago. So it has fallen 2 points since the beginning of April. But here's the part that jumped out at me that I wanted to share. Only 22% of poll respondents now approve of Trump's performance on the cost of living. 22%. And this was one of the biggest things that he ran on just over a year ago. I will bring down your prices instantly. I will lower the cost of gas. I will lower the cost of energy by 50%, he vowed. That has all gone up since he has come into office.
1: And it's has like gone up dramatically.
0: Dramatically, and it's like he's not even trying. Not only is he not even trying to make it better, he's actively trying to make it worse, as we talked about on yesterday's show. Paying, using your tax dollars to pay energy companies billions of dollars to not produce wind energy. Increasing your costs, your electricity costs. So he's actively trying to make it worse. Well, the American people do not like it. They do not like it at all, what he is doing when it comes to the cost of living. Well, I shouldn't say the American people don't. 22% of them do. 22% of them, I guess, think he's doing a fantastic job.
1: Well, I'm sure 22% includes the CEOs of big oil who were making out like bandits.
0: Yes. 41% of the Republican respondents in this poll say that they disapprove of his handling of the cost of living. 41% of Republicans. Trump won the 2024 presidential election, reports Reuters, on promises to bring down prices after several years of high inflation had vexed his predecessor, Democrat Joe Biden. Well, now Trump's approval rating on the economy overall, not just on the cost of living, but the economy overall, that approval rating is now 27%. The great businessman has his approval rating at 27% for the American people, well below any reading that he had during his first term in office. And by the way, also lower than Joe Biden's weakest numbers on the economy. That's right. You're losing to Sleepy Joe, Donnie boy. Americans liked his economy much better than yours. Americans really think you suck. For the record, just 34% of Americans now approve of the U.S. conflict with Iran. That's down from 36% in mid-April. So that is ticking down by about 2 points a week. It was 38% back in mid-March, according to the Reuters poll. So that, too, is heading over the same cliff just in time for November. At least we can hope, at least if we are able to vote and vote in droves like we've never voted before, like our lives depend on it.
1: 'Cause they kind of do.
0: At this rate. Yep, they do. All right, we got to get out. My thanks to our guest today, Dan Vicuña of Common Cause. Very nice of him to jump in with us on a very busy day at the very last moment. Did not know that ruling was coming down today. Knew it was coming down at some point soon. Did not know it was going to come out today. So glad we were able to take sort of a left turn, or right turn, whatever we want to call it, and cover that. Thanks to you, Desi Doyen, for making it all happen. And thanks to all of you for spending a portion of your day or night with us. If you missed any portion of today's program, please stop by bradblog.com, the newly redesigned bradblog.com. I've been working very hard on it. Would
1: yes,
0: love you to
1: have.
0: See it. And let me know what you think about it. It will be easier than ever to either download or just listen to online in our nifty new player.
1: Fact check, true, it is.
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0: 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And yes, I am still on the social medias where you will find me, especially at Blue Sky at the Brad Blog. We'll see you there. Until we see you here next time, hopefully tomorrow with Driftglass and Digby?
1: Yes.
0: Always looking forward to that. That's tomorrow on the broadcast. I'm Brad Friedman. Good luck, world.

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0: I'm Dr. Anthony Lizerwitz, and this is Climate Connections. Steve Held of Broadus, Montana, comes from a long line of ranchers going back to the late 1800s.
1: We do love the lifestyle. People who do it for a living have to love it, but it's not because it's easy or beautiful.
0: He says ranching is tough, and the warming climate is making it even harder. As temperatures rise, winter snowpack is shrinking, which reduces water supplies in the spring and summer. Held recalls that when he was growing up,
1: we would get a snow around Christmas that would last until the end of March. The snow would melt off, come running down the creeks and the hills and fill up all of our ponds. And that's what we relied on for water. It doesn't happen anymore.
0: And more intense storms, floods, and wildfires have put his cattle in danger and caused expensive damage to the ranch. Held says it's no mystery what's happening. Scientists have been warning about climate change for decades, so he says it should not be a partisan issue.
1: And it's absolutely shameful that politics have turned this into a kicking ball, and the people who are suffering are the people on the land.
0: So Held wants people from all walks of life to come together, acknowledge the danger of climate change, and take action. Climate Connections is produced by the Yale Center for Environmental Communication. To learn more about climate change, visit climateconnections.org.
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1: On the line with us is David Daley, a senior fellow at FairVote, author of the national bestseller Rat Effed, Your Vote Doesn't Count, and Unrigged, How Americans Are Battling Back to Save Democracy. His latest book is Anti-Democratic, Inside the Far Right's 50-Year Plot to Control American Elections. He writes for Salon, The New Yorker, The New York Times, Washington Post, CNN, TNR, and his Substack is at David Daley 237943. I think that's your username, right? You don't have a Substack newsletter, Dave? David?
2: Or I think you've just handed out my phone number or something. I don't know.
1: Okay. Yeah, whatever.
2: I'm kidding. Yeah, it doesn't matter. Call me, folks.
1: There you go. So, David, you wrote this absolutely brilliant piece. The Supreme Court, in fact, this was published in The Guardian. The Supreme Court's voting rights decision wasn't about law. It was about politics. We're talking about, is it Calais or Callis versus Louisiana?
2: Well, it's called Calais, but the decision certainly is callous.
1: There you go. Okay. Tell us about it.
2: Well, you know, essentially John Roberts and this Supreme Court, this conservative supermajority, have been on a mission to eviscerate the Voting Rights Act. And you can, you know, you can trace it back 50 years. You can trace it back 25 years and John Roberts. But really, it begins with Shelby County versus Holder, putting an end to preclearance, the most important enforcement mechanism of the Voting Rights Act. You can trace it through the decisions on partisan gerrymandering in the latter half of the last decade, into the decision in Brnovich versus Arizona, and now the decision in Calais, which is going to lead to the largest reduction in Black political power and representation really since Reconstruction. It's going to cost probably 19 congressional seats currently held by Black Democrats across the South that Republicans are already in the process in Tennessee and Louisiana and Alabama and Mississippi of gutting and redrawing so that they elect white conservatives. It's going to be, you know, the kind of decision that also radically impacts state legislatures, that impacts school boards across the South, all of these places where the Voting Rights Act has been so crucial in protecting minority citizens from the kinds of barriers to the ballot box that are still being put up around the country. We are in for another round of mid-decade gerrymandering apocalypse as a result of this decision. They have shredded the Voting Rights Act, and they have put us on a course for all-out redistricting warfare in the next 2 years.
1: Yeah, I totally get it. Now, the Supreme Court, when they decide cases, they sometimes do so based on their interpretation of the Constitution. You know, the Constitution says this, therefore you can't do that. And sometimes they just, you know, pull things out of their backside and just say, well, we've just decided, or we think this is what Congress wanted. I mean, the Voting Rights Act, as I recall, was not only passed originally unanimously in the Senate and nearly unanimously in the House, but it was re-upped in a similar fashion. Correct me if I'm wrong. What possible rationalization did they have for gutting it?
2: No, you're exactly right. The Voting Rights Act was reauthorized in 2006 under a Republican Congress and a Republican president. It was 390-33 in the House. It was 98-0 in the Senate. And a beaming George W. Bush signed it into law one summer's morning in the Rose Garden, surrounded by civil rights leaders. And everybody was euphoric. It was the longest extension of the Voting Rights Act in America's history, and it came with a 16,000-page record, the longest record ever compiled in support of any litigation in American history, in which Congress detailed exactly why all of these protections were still necessary. And if you go back and you look at this, it's chilling. What was still happening in 21st century America when it comes to polls being moved in towns at the absolute last second, elections being canceled in Mississippi because a Black woman was about to win a race in a small town for the first time, precincts being moved to the sites of horrific racial violence, redistricting going on that blocked a black political power all over the place. And John Roberts ignored all of this in the Shelby County decision. He went on his own vibes. He's like, you know, things have changed in the South.
3: Yeah. Well, he cited Obama being elected.
2: Yes, Obama has been elected, and he makes up the rationale. You know, I mean, it's wild to think that the Chief Justice of the United States is essentially making things up. But that's what happened in this case. Roberts uses something called equal sovereignty among states as his decision to gut the Voting Rights Act. There's no such thing as equal sovereignty among states. There is something called equal footing that refers to how new states are added to the union. That has to be equitable and fair and the same. But this has nothing to do with voting. Indeed, the court had time and again said this has nothing to do with voting. And Roberts, in his decision, simply cuts that piece out. He uses an ellipsis and he just leaves it on the ground. This is the Chief Justice of the Supreme Court.
3: Right. And they're largely ignoring, you know, the consequences of in part the consequences of the damage that they did with Shelby County. And now here with Calais, I mean,
2: It's the exact same thing, right? Because, yes.
3: No, go ahead, finish the thought. I'm sorry.
2: Well, the very day that they hand down Shelby County, you see Texas enact its voter ID bill, the most draconian in the nation at the time, that they knew would prevent between 600,000 and 700,000 Latinos from voting because they had gone ahead and researched the exact forms of ID that Latino voters were least likely to have, and then gone ahead and required those. Yeah. So if things had changed in the South, as John Roberts says, you know, maybe he could have taken notice of the laws that were being passed across the South in preparation for what they were doing. And now we're watching the same thing as Tennessee carves up the map in, with the black district
3: election,
2: as Louisiana cancels elections to go ahead and do this. You know, if things had changed in the South, that the Voting Rights Act was no longer necessary, if we were living in the colorblind nation that John Roberts thinks we are, these things would not be happening the very day or week that the court hands down a ruling.
3: So how does, I mean, this is the Supreme Court defying the clear intent of Congress, the unambiguous 100% unanimous intent of the Senate, certainly. And I get it that they get away with it because they can, you know, as John Marshall famously said back in the day, somebody has to say what the law is. And that's the, you know, this falls to them. How then do we respond to this? What I mean, if you pass another version of the Voting Rights Act, you know, the John Lewis Act, for example, that, you know, we would have passed if it weren't for Kyrsten Sinema and Joe Manchin stabbing us all in the back and getting rich in the process. And I'm concerned that John Fetterman is preparing to do the same.
2: Me too.
3: But, you know, what do we do? How do we respond to this?
2: I think we need wide-ranging reform that thinks big. And I think we have to be thinking big now because the window for doing this.
3: Are you talking about reform of the Supreme Court or reform of voting?
2: I think we need reform across the board. We 100% need to be reforming this Supreme Court, this hijacked, radicalized, a court that sees itself as a super legislature, a body of nine that's been appointed for life with no ethics code, with no term limits. Their actions are non-reviewable, and they have been pushing this country dramatically to the right and dramatically to the right in ways that the country has no interest in going on voting
3: Since
2: rights, on reproduction rights, on
3: pollution,
2: not
3: monopoly,
2: the president is
3: corporation.
2: A king.
3: Yeah.
2: On corporations, on campaign finance, on health care, on the environment, on gun control, on issue after issue. John Roberts is less the Chief Justice of the United States than he is the most effective right-wing political strategist, perhaps, of any of our lifetimes, with what he's been able to build. We need a larger court. We need to be looking at the jurisdiction of this court. These justices should not be able to time their retirement so that a president of their own party can pick their replacements.
3: Right.
2: You know, there should be an ethics code, term limits, a larger pool of judges randomized to hear cases. There are lots of things that we can do, but we are also about to face a redistricting nightmare because of what this court has created. We're going to see about 19 seats currently held by Black Democrats across the South eviscerated. Democrats are going to respond in New York and Colorado, maybe again in California. We are heading towards a 2028 midterm in which there might be as few as 10 or 12 competitive seats left in the country.
3: Yeah.
2: Every other one will be drawn by map makers, and how those lines are drawn is going to determine who gets elected. We need to be thinking about a more proportional House. Mm-hmm. We need to be thinking about, a multi-member districts using ranked choice voting, electing delegations that actually reflect the political and racial makeup of a state. All of these have got to be reforms that are part of a first 100-day agenda if Democrats are able to win a trifecta
3: in 2028. Yeah.
2: But, if they miss that window, the 2030 census is a looming bloodbath.
3: Mm.
2: Because there are going to be about 12 to 14 seats in the U.S. House, and the electoral votes that go with those states, moving from California, New York, Minnesota, Illinois, Rhode Island, Pennsylvania. They're going to Texas and Florida and Georgia and North Carolina. Democrats cannot afford to not use a trifecta window.
3: In fact, we've kind of blown it in the past. David Daley. David, thank you so much for dropping by. Great seeing you.
2: Always a pleasure, Tom. Anytime. Thank you.
3: Thank you.
0: This is the Tom Hartman Program.
3: David's latest book, by the way, Anti-Democratic, Inside the Far Right's 50-Year Plot to Control American Elections. I'll be right back.
4: Signal rising. Feeds igniting. Truth dividing.

0: current member and the chair emeritus of the Congressional Progressive Caucus on the House Appropriation Committee. He's the co-founder and co-chair of the Labor Caucus, co-chair of the Congressional Equality Caucus, co-chair and co-founder of the Defense Spending Reduction Caucus. He has a weekly podcast. It's called With Liberty and Justice for Some. That's available on Apple Podcasts. His website is pocan.house.gov, as is his Blue Sky handle. Congressman Pocan will be with us taking your calls for the entire hour. So what's on your mind today, Congressman?
1: This is a week that the House, anyway, is back home. It was supposed to be in Washington. Last week we were supposed to be home a month out. They changed the calendar, so we blew up 2 weeks. But, you know, the Republicans aren't exactly in the business of governing these days. They have a slim majority. They can't control their various factions. And because of it, we are still dealing with some of the major issues we have to. I guess I'm getting around the district this week, hearing about how frustrated people are with Washington. And I think that's all going to pay off in November. So I think that's what I'm really focused on. We are unable to, I think, really do any substantial governing between now and then with the Republican majority, with Mike Johnson as our speaker. So looking forward to trying to see if we can flip the House, flip the Senate, and maybe finally have some oversight and control over this president.
0: It would be an amazing thing, a truly amazing thing. I've been hearing people talking about easily the Democrats are going to pick up at least 15 seats this time. But now I understand that there's 19 black seats in America that will almost all be gerrymandered out of existence as a result of this racist decision by the Roberts Court. Do you think there's a chance that the Republicans are going to hold on to the House by rigging the elections this way?
1: I don't think they can do it for this fall. And I got to admit, I think we're figuring it out together, Tom. I saw Georgia said they weren't going to do it, at least initially. If that's true, we have a number of members, coming from Georgia. Mm-hmm. It looks like Louisiana will. They stopped the election literally to do that. Tennessee might. But I'll tell you, if that's the way that we're going to go, and I hate this because I think, you should have citizen, people who are doing our maps, not politicians picking our voters. Yeah. But we can do just the same in the next cycle as well with New York and California, Illinois, and a lot of other places. I don't want to see that. I don't think it's good for democracy just to have red seats and blue seats. But we still have yet to find out how they're going to try to take advantage of this. But so far, their redistricting thing has been a complete flop. Maybe now with Florida, they're two or three seats ahead after spending, $100+ million to do that. You said 18 and 19. I know Wasserman, who does polling, has said the floor he thinks is 23 seats that we can win. Hmm. Minimum. It looks like a good year for Democrats to take back the majority and then finally have that accountability.
0: Yeah. And hopefully they can take in Democrats can take the Senate, too. And John Fetterman doesn't pull a Kyrsten Sinema, although every day that goes by looks like he's about to.
1: But I'll tell you, if we can win some of these states, I think Sherrod Brown running again, hopeful. Maine's looking good. North Carolina's looking good. Alaska, Mary Peltola is an awesome person and candidate. Iowa, I know they've got a little bit of an ugly primary right now, but, I think that's in play. Two or three of the four House districts are in play down there. And, I think we've got a chance to actually have a decent Senate as well. And Fetterman may not be the significant factor.
0: Baruch Hashem. Let's hope so. Let's hope so. All right. Shall we pick up some phone calls here?
1: Absolutely.
0: All righty. John in West Allis, Wisconsin, listening on WGKB. You're on the air with Congressman Pocan.
2: We need to enact tax reform so the 1% pay on income they actually receive instead of their adjusted income. Those adjustments need to be adjusted. The amount that they actually pay and a percentage of our budget is irrelevant. It's not paying the same proportion as the 99% of us based on their real income. That's what tax fairness is about. How can we get these guys to actually pay
0: their fair share? Thank you. Congressman?
1: Yeah, and I think one other thing, and this is napkin math, so I don't put this in pen anywhere, but I think about 20% of the nation's debt, because Trump's responsible for 25% of the nation's debt, is probably applicable to his tax cuts for the wealthy, both in his first administration and now. And, there's a lot we can do to reverse that just to begin with, right? But then, there are ways that the wealthy have found to pay less than the average person who's working as a teacher or a house cleaner or a

0: store clerk, and we've got to look at the tax code in a very holistic way and remember that anytime you give a tax break, that's called a tax expenditure. That's no different than a healthcare expenditure or education expenditure or a veterans expenditure. They're still expenditures. And just giving it to a few people like Elon Musk, I think, is a really bad use of our tax dollars overall. So I think John is right. We need to reform the tax code. And it might take a Democratic president in addition to the House and Senate to do that, but it's certainly be something we're talking about.
1: Yeah, today I was writing again about Jude Winiski's two Santa Claus theory. In 1976, in the Wall Street Journal, he proposed this. Ronald Reagan adopted it in 1981 and made it official for the Republican Party, and it has been for 45 years now. This two-step process that Republicans would become the tax cut Santas whenever there's a Republican in office, cut taxes like crazy and spend money like crazy, and all that spending will stimulate the economy and people will think that Republicans know how to bring you a good economy. Reagan took us from a $800 billion deficit to a $2.4 trillion deficit in just 8 years. And then whenever a Democrat comes in office, yell and scream about the deficit that the Republicans themselves created and force them to, like Bill Clinton said, the end of welfare as we know it, the end of big government, and force them to shoot the traditional Democratic Santas in the face, which is what the neoliberal Democrats have been doing. And they're at it again. I mean, you know, I added up the total impact of all of the Reagan, Bush and Trump tax cuts. And it's in the neighborhood of $30 trillion. But then you add the interest that we've paid on the debt that we've had as a result of those taxes. That's another $22 trillion. You're looking at $54 trillion altogether that the Republicans have put on the public credit card. I mean, you know, and only 39 of it is actually showing up in our debt. The rest of it's showing up in programs that have been gutted and programs that have been killed. Why doesn't the Democratic Party talk about this two Santa Claus theory that has literally become doctrine in the GOP?
0: I missed my guess, Tom, is up to this point, we've never polled better on the economy. The Republicans, because of that, have. This is the first time in recent history we're polling better on the economy because Donald Trump is so bad at his job, right? The fact that everyone's paying more for groceries and everyday goods because of tariffs, the fact you're paying more for health care and utilities because of the big, beautiful bill, the fact you're paying more for gas because of a war of choice that Donald Trump doesn't know how to handle. So, you know, maybe for a change on this, we have the credibility now to really put that forward. Yeah. But I also think, you know, as you know, people, hedge fund managers and others, have all these ways of not paying their income. We definitely have to go after that and make sure we're getting that revenue in as everyone else pays their taxes.
1: Yeah. Amen. Brian, you're on the air with Congressman Pocan.
2: American society is slid into this political ditch, and neither party is popular. Fundamentally, because we don't enforce laws anymore, whether it's Sherman Antitrust, employment law, immigration law. And I think if Democrats want to get back in power, they need to get back to fundamentals, tell us why we have these laws and how you're going to enforce them, instead of just talking around it. And then when you get into power, you play this game where we'll just try it. Well, we won't fund this group, won't fund that group, and therefore we don't enforce laws.
1: Okay.
2: So when do the Dems get the fundamentals, law enforcement?
1: Congressman?
0: Yeah, I would actually argue slightly different, Brian. I think we need to get bigger and bolder and match the public where they're at. We're the only industrialized nation that doesn't have universal health care. And with what the Republicans just did to the Affordable Care Act and Medicaid, proves more than ever why we need to have a universal system of health care. And I actually think any presidential candidate in 28, if they really want to get the public's attention, that's a major issue they should talk about. Let's be bigger and bolder and match people where they're at, rather than maybe worrying about fundamentals or explaining things. Honestly, I think just being where the populace is, which are progressive values, let's lean heavily into those. And I think that might have the biggest change.
1: Maverick in Edmonds, Washington, you're on the air with Congressman Pocan.
3: Quick response to the previous caller. If Democrats want to get back in power, they should listen to that brilliant speech that Mark Plattner from Maine gave a couple of days ago.
1: Yeah.
3: I mean, Graham, thank you. I mean, there's your blueprint right there. It's not complicated.
1: Yeah.
3: Mark, what I want to do is I want to just please implore you to not let Congress forget about the Epstein file that seems to have fallen off the radar a little bit. And this is still very, very important. And that's all I got, Jeff. Have a great day.
1: Thanks, Mark.
0: Yeah, you know, the tension on any of these issues in modern day society is hard to hold. I think, though, what is cemented out of the Epstein files, because, you know, we still have 3 million more files to see, but is that there's an Epstein class of people. It's Donald Trump. It's Elon Musk. It's the people who belong to Mar-a-Lago. It's the people in the inner circle of Donald Trump's world that think they're different and better than all the rest of us. And that really has been defined by the Epstein class, that laws don't apply to them and they think they're somehow privileged and special. I don't think that's gone away. So, you know, Maverick, you know, that is a good thing. We need to continue to reinforce that as we're still trying to get the files. I think because the DOJ turnover, you know, it's probably a little bit out of the public eye in that way. But, you know, to me, the strongest thing that came out of it was that people now understand there are some in this country, Donald Trump, the first and foremost of, that think they are better and different than the rest of us. And that just can't be.
1: There was a post on social media from one of your colleagues yesterday that said that they think that the DOJ is actually shredding some of those files. We're hitting the break here, but real quick, do you think, is that any truth to that?
0: You know, with Donald Trump, I would put nothing past him.
1: Indeed, I'm with you. Welcome back. Congressman Mark Pocan with us for the hour, taking your calls. And Andrea in Ottumwa, Iowa. Am I saying that right, Andrea?
4: Ottumwa, Iowa.
1: Okay.
4: So I emailed you both about something that I think needs some oversight. I'm seeing an entire health system, Mercy One, under Trinity Health, moving into its own Medicare Advantage plan, and it's becoming completely self-contained. They're not just providing care. They're the insurer, the provider, and the decision maker. And as a caregiver, that means that fewer outside options, more internal approvals, and less transparency when something gets denied or only approved a couple days at a time with, like, skilled rehab. And there's no independent check, and it feels like they're actually grading their own homework. I'm also noticing that these plans are only offered in certain Iowa counties, typically where the system already has a strong presence, which raises questions about access and competition. And I've seen a version of this firsthand when my in-laws' retiree coverage through John Deere changed during a contract renewal, and they didn't realize how different it was until the care decisions started including denials and delays for services that were previously approved without question, and there weren't many practical alternatives.
1: So your question are for the congressman.
4: Are you seeing this trend elsewhere, and is anyone looking at what happens when one system controls the entire pipeline?
0: Andrea, I'm not familiar. I'll bet you Alex Lawson and some other folks, Wendell Potter, might be more familiar with it. But if you could send that to my campaign website email, because the official you can't get through if you don't have a zip code from the district, so you may be blocked. But I would like to see what you have with Mercy in Iowa, because I will follow up on it. You know, because of Tom's program, you know, we've been very active in this, hearing it from so many folks. And there's no question, you know, Medicare Advantage, more people are on that than Medicare, and it's now more costly. It was invented to be a cost savings measure. But if you have the people denying coverage, the insurance company normally being the same as the health provider, then you don't have any appeals, do you? And it certainly seems a very, very profitable but bad for the consumer model. And I'd like to explore it a little more. So please do send that, Andrea. And
1: what is the campaign website?
0: It's, I think, PocanForCongress.com.
1: That makes sense.
0: I should know these
1: things. People can Google it easily.
0: But send the email from there, please.
1: Great. Okay, thank you. Tom in Media, Pennsylvania. You're on the air with Congressman Pocan.
5: This isn't about health care, too. Medicare for All 2025, which is the bill that you and many other Democrats support. There's been all kinds of wild speculation about how much this would cost from both sides. And the reason for that is there hasn't been a scoring by the Congressional Budget Office. Now, this bill's been around for 5 years, basically. Do you support, you know, yes or no, getting the Congressional Budget Office to do a complete comprehensive analysis on what this bill will actually cost versus what it would save, assuming very, very little or no delays in getting service?
0: Yes, we've been trying, but part of the problem is how they do it is only over a certain year window, not farther into the future what that preventive care actually would save. And therefore, we still may not get the cost estimate that I think you and I know that it's going to save a lot of money. So, yes, you know, we've been trying, but that has been the concern, that if a number comes back and it's not accurate because of how we score, then we have to use some of the think tanks and outside groups that are helping us get those numbers. But I completely agree with you. I mean, it's going to be less expensive in the long run. It's certainly going to help in the preventive care up front. And but we got to find the best way to get reliable numbers for folks to really see just that.
1: Yeah, Congressman, I just have about 55 seconds here, so before we hit a hard break at the bottom of the hour. Do you? I saw a statistic this morning on MSNBC that 60-some-odd percent, 63% is what sticks in my head, it was over 60 anyway, of Americans now say that health care costs are one of their major concerns. Do you think that the time is now ripe for Medicare for All?
0: Absolutely. I mean, I actually think anyone running in 28 should make one of their major issues for president about a Medicare for All or a very, very similar universal health care type plan, given all that we've just gone through. Affordable Care Act is no longer affordable because of changes that were made to it. And it's too many people have lost that care. And Medicaid, we're watching what they did to it, affecting more people. Look, we're the greatest nation on the planet. We need to have a healthcare system that matches that, and we're the only industrialized nation without it. So to me, the public is more than ready for it. Now we just need those politicians to catch up, and especially those running for president.
1: Well, I can tell you, as an employer, as a small business person, it would be a huge help. I mean, you know,
0: of the money. I mean, I've been an employer for 37 years, right? Almost a year ago, we sold our business. And, you know, if I could have put that money that I paid out for everyone's health insurance to hiring more people, investing in new equipment so we could grow things, because and you know, however we decide to fund it, there's ways, but it would be an advantage to that business to be able to offer health insurance because everyone has it.
1: Absolutely.
0: Absolutely.
1: Rob in Mesa, Arizona, you're on the air with Congressman Pocan.
6: The DNC should be like promoting the direction of the party. And I think the party should be basically just promoting the fact that, you know, we've become a nation of predators, and we are an anti-predator party. You know, and not only financial predators, but adult and child predators. And if every candidate just starts from that perspective of is what they're proposing a predatory or a helpful thing, I think that would help all candidates. There was one other idea I had for the housing, if I could really quick, and that's basically to create a citizens LLC, which is a citizen that is basically part of this LLC that allows them to have like five or six properties that would help them consolidate their properties and then allow them to continue to have a second, third home. And once you get that set up, then you could go after all the corporate people who are cash buyers and really start, you know, putting the restrictions on them from owning.
1: Okay. Congressman?
0: To the DNC, I think that's the biggest question there. I just wish the DNC would do something, Tom, bluntly.
1: How about releasing that report?
0: Release the report. Let everyone take a look at what we did right and wrong. Let's all together. You know, the fact that 420-30 people are on the DNC, essentially the board that make the decisions. And yet I'll bet you I can't even name more than a dozen people. Most people, or I can't name more than a couple people that are on that group, is a problem. And, you know, I think the DNC, I've said this before in your program, but I have a friend, Ken Weber, wrote a book, Branding Democrats. His son was the head of branding at Coca-Cola at one point. And, you know, if the DNC really did branding of Democrats, somewhat just like Rob was talking about, but in a bigger picture, that instead of all of us running silos of campaigns, you have an idea of what a Democrat is about, right? Mm-hmm. And I think there's a lot they could do that, unfortunately, I don't see them doing. To be fair, it's not just Ken Martin's issue. I haven't seen the DNC especially relevant in my lifetime as a member of Congress anyway, you know, because we deal our own campaign committees for, you know, the House and the Senate. But it would be good to have a strong party. And I think we just have to figure out a different way to do it.
1: I completely agree. Pat in Puerto Rico. Hey, Pat, you're on with Congressman Pocan.
7: It's about the wealth tax. I see Elizabeth Warren's proposal and And it seems that there's a much easier way that is right in front of us. These billionaires get loans on their stock, on their other high-value assets, artwork, whatever. We could just tax the loan. Those parties to the transaction, the bank or whatever entity, and the borrower, billionaire, are agreeing on the value. And so just tax that, you know, $100 million loan on whatever shares of Tesla or whatever art collection they have or jewelry. Just tax the loan. And for at least jewelry, you could have a minimum of, say, $100,000 or something. Who has jewelry over $100,000? It wouldn't touch the common people. And similarly for stock ownership, you know, maybe something, any loan over $1 million on stock. And for houses, real estate, maybe the median house value in the U.S., it's $500,000. Add a zero to that. Say tax any real estate loan over over $5 million. Yeah. So adding a zero to
1: got
7: the median.
1: Let's get a response here. Thank you. That was a great idea.
0: Yeah, I like what you're trying to do, Pat. I think the question is, you wouldn't catch it all though that way because not everyone's doing loans. Here's what I think we have to do is just accept, first of all, that there should be a wealth tax. And if we can all agree to that, because there are multiple proposals that are out there, then we figure out how to do it because the value has been agreed to that you should have a tax, especially on people who are billionaires or 100 millionaires, that they should have to pay a little more. And then we can figure out, I think, a proposal how to do it. The big question I have right now is there's multiple proposals, which makes it somewhat confusing. I know there's the conversation in California right now in some of the congressional races over this. But let's just, if we can just all say, if we can get to the place that we agree there should be a wealth tax, it's going to be much easier to find one to implement.
1: Amen. Denise in Calumet, Michigan. Hey, Denise, you're on the air. What's up? You're with Congressman Pocan.
8: Hi, Congressman Pocan. Thanks, Tom. I'm a very strong Christian, but not the evangelistic crazy type. So I don't believe in revenge, but Trump has been on a revenge tour since he got into office again. I believe in justice, and I believe in accountability. And I think the Democrats need to get a little bit more aggressive about making sure they pay for what they've done to this country. They've shredded our country, and now they're shredding the world.
0: Denise, the easiest way to look at this is if we get the House, and even more on behalf of Congress, which we don't have under Mike Johnson because he's the worst speaker in my lifetime that I can think of. We can do oversight, including subpoena power, and bring people in and have that accountability and go after those actions that we can't do right now because Mike Johnson is more of a lapdog than he is the Speaker of the House of Representatives. There's a lot that can come out of some things changing in November where we can absolutely make sure that folks are held accountable, because the fact that Trump has made so much money, the fact that his family's made so much money, the fact that they bend the rules everywhere they can, and so many people in Trump world are making more money, we do need to have that accountability. But it begins with having the ability to do the oversight, which happens when the majorities shift.
1: Charlie in Madison, Wisconsin, you're on the air with Congressman Pocan.
9: Yeah, thanks for the work you do. I'm wondering, you're back in the district now, right?
0: Yes.
9: I'm wondering if you're planning on going over to Brian Stiles' neighborhood and having a town hall, because I just found out, I actually had found out a while ago that he is actually one of the authors, in fact, the author of the Save America Act. The thing was going to make us all have birth certificates.
0: Yeah. Well, Charlie, so this week I'm in district because I'm not home enough, so I'm getting around the district while we're here. However, Tom, I think what he's referring to is I've done during the shutdown last year, I did 7 town halls in 10 days in Derek Van Orden's district in Wisconsin, 3, because he's never done one in 3.5 years. He's never done one open public town hall. And I have done a listening session in Kenosha earlier this year in Brian Stiles' district. Basically, if these guys aren't going to meet with the public, I'm more than willing to, and I try to get out there, but I got to have first and foremost my own district. So, Charlie, I appreciate that you do recognize I do these town halls to give that accountability to those members, and I'm very likely to be back in Brian Stiles' district. But this week, I'm home because I got to make sure I'm paying attention to my district, which is my first priority.
1: And a fine thing it is. You're doing that.
0: Yes.
1: Congressman Mark Pocan is with us for the hour. Middays with Mark here on the Tom Hartman Program. We'll be back with more of your calls for Representative Pocan in just a moment. Pocan.house.gov is his website and his Blue Sky handle. 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
1: We'll be right back with your calls for Representative Pocan, the Chair Emeritus of the Congressional Progressive Caucus.
10: This is the Tom Hartman Program.
1: This book in the Tom Hartman Book Club is All Politics is Local, Why Progressives Must Fight for the States by Megan Winter. And this is from the introduction. On February 20, 2018, 6 days after 17 people were shot and killed at Marjorie Stoneman Douglas High School in Parkland, Florida, Representative Keon McGee, a Democrat from Miami, stood on the floor of the Florida House of Representatives. Looking on from the gallery above were Parkland students who had traveled over 400 miles by bus to Tallahassee for the hope of persuading their state lawmakers to pass gun reforms in Florida. McGee asked the assembly to vote on a bill that would have banned assault weapons and high-capacity magazines. Representative Carlos Guillermo Smith of Orlando, where a gunman had killed 49 and wounded another 53 people in the Pulse nightclub in 2016, had sponsored the bill, whose chances would expire unless the House bent its usual protocol and acted right at that moment. The shooting at Parkland demands extraordinary action, McGee told the assembly. He was trying a technical procedural maneuver, one that might have worked in an alternate reality without partisan politics. But everyone who understood what it meant that Republicans held a supermajority in the Florida Assembly knew what would come next. Richard Corcoran, the Republican Speaker of the House, interrupted McGee. A few minutes later, the House voted on a party lines, 71-36, not to consider the assault weapons ban. In the gallery, students began to cry. On Twitter, student leader Emma Gonzalez wrote, "The anger that I feel right now is indescribable." Something unusual was happening. With their eloquence, temerity, and rage, the Parkland students had seized national attention. Major news networks and papers dispatched reporters to cover their calls for change. That week in February, even before knowing that hundreds of thousands of students nationwide would soon walk out of their schools and through the streets, the American public paid attention to what was happening in Tallahassee, Florida. And yet, from another advantage, the scene in the Florida Capitol that day was not at all unusual. In state houses, it is not uncommon to watch someone sit before a panel of elected officials, hold up a placard of a dead child killed by opioids or lack of insurance or a gun, and plead for the passage of a bill that will inevitably not move out of committee because it does not fit within the political calculus of the assembly's leadership. In those hearing rooms, ordinary people often share in breathtaking impotence. 3 weeks before the Parkland students arrived in Tallahassee, for example, the Florida Senate Judiciary Committee discussed the Rule of Law Adherence Act, which would have required all local government officials, explicitly including employees of the state university system, to turn over information about immigrants to federal immigration officials. The bill was similar to those shopped around the country by the American Legislative Exchange Council, ALEC, an organization that since the 1970s has written experimental conservative state legislation. ALEC's corporate members included GEO Group, the largest provider of detention services for Immigration and Customs Enforcement, ICE, and a major donor to Florida Republicans in Donald Trump's presidential campaign. In 2016, the federal government decided to stop contracting with private prisons because the Department of Justice investigation had found they were unsafe. But after Trump's inauguration in early 2017, GEO Group received $774 million worth of contracts to run federal prisons. On January 30th, 2018, the day that the Florida immigration bill was considered in Tallahassee, so many people showed up that the hearing room reached capacity. Muslim students and Latino farm workers and their teenage children who had traveled hours to testify against the bill were not allowed into the packed room. Expressionless, they watched the proceedings on a television mounted in a hallway as Florida Senator Aaron Bean stood at the podium and said that his bill means criminals will be kept off the streets. The bill did not advance in what counts as a victory, in part because in 2011, immigrant rights groups staged weeks-long protests in Tallahassee to oppose a bill modeled after Arizona's 2010 law that allowed police officers to ask for immigration papers if they suspected someone was undocumented. The Florida legislature didn't pass a new aggressive anti-immigration law until 2019, when it gave the state the power to sue local law enforcement that refused to detain people according to orders from federal immigration officials. The next day, January 31st, Floridians concerned about sea level rise arrived in Tallahassee by the busload to ask their legislators to pass a raft of proactive climate change bills. Many were college students or recent graduates who had grown up along the coast and understood that the window of opportunity for stalling climate change was rapidly closing. During their lifetimes, they told me, their hometowns would be radically altered, if not sunken. By the end of the legislative session that March, none of the bills they wanted were passed, even though just 10 years ago, it was all but mandatory for both Democrats and Republicans in Florida to at least make overtures about the need for proactive environmental laws. Similar scenes play out in hearing rooms across the country, usually unrecognized by the American public. Beneath the tumult of the Trump presidency, state lawmakers have largely kept their course. As Alec's own website explained in 2017, quote, state legislatures around the country have made significant progress, passing bills on issues such as immigration, policing, and health care, even as Republicans in Congress and President Trump have struggled to make similar progress at the federal level, end of quote. After decades of state-based campaigns coordinated by Libertarian and Republican operatives and disinvestment in the states, right-wing politicians have swept control of state houses. All politics is local. Alfredo in Mountain View, California, you're on the air with Representative Pocan.
11: Is it possible for Democrats to introduce a bill that will freeze Trump's assets and force him to pay for this illegal war that he got by choice and without the act of Congress? I take my answer off the air. Thank you.
0: Yeah, Alfredo, I think it'd be really hard to, I don't think there's a legal right basis that we could freeze his personal assets on this. However, you know, we're now at what, probably 30, 35 billion on this war.
1: And, at least.
0: At least, I know, because we were told it was a billion to 2 billion a day.
1: And well, so much of our infrastructure has been destroyed. I mean, they took out major radar centers. We've evacuated half of, my understanding is more than half of our facilities in the region because they've been damaged by Iranians.
0: And missiles from South Korea and other places in order to deal with this. But this is, I think, the accountability part. The public accountability is coming in November, and we can say this was a war of choice. They never had to be out there. We didn't have to pay $1.80, $2 more a gallon for gas because of a bad decision by Donald Trump and, bluntly, Benjamin Netanyahu. And that's how we can have that accountability. But I don't know if there's going to be a legal basis to freeze his personal assets, but should we get in charge, we can go after, through Appropriations Committee that I serve on, the assets that the White House has and the Office of Management and Budget. And we can find out what DOGE did, because, Tom, I could almost guarantee you DOGE cost us more money than saved us money from so many things that we're hearing. And by doing that, maybe we can make sure they never happen again with either a bad Congress or a rogue president.
1: Plus, they stole all our Social Security information. I mean, it's mind-boggling.
0: So many things.
1: Yeah. Clay in Vicksburg, Mississippi. You're on the air with Congressman Pocan.
12: I just want to get your opinion on Graham Plattner, and if you think any of his old previous issues from his past, this Nazi tattoo, these comments assuming blaming rape victims, another comment about black people not being good tippers, do you think that it could cost them the election? And if not, do you think it can cause serious divisions within the Democratic Party or than progressive Democrats, for that matter?
0: I think we're going to have more and more candidates who grew up in an era of cell phones. You're going to have video, audio. You're going to have a lot of things people posted that you didn't have previously in history. So this is kind of new to us, I think, going through. But, you know, has someone sincerely apologized for something? Have they proven through their life that they're not whatever someone is saying they might have been for previous comments or actions? That's what's going to have to be weighed by their prospective voters, and it will be decided by the voters in whatever district. But I do think people realize that these elections are different than 20 years ago and certainly 40 years ago, where you didn't have maybe some of the vehicles you have now to go back and find out what someone said maybe, you know, when they were very young, and whether or not they really meant it or not. So that's the best I can really say about it, Gabe. I don't know if there's a definitive answer, but it's going to be up to the voters.
1: He seems like a really good guy. I mean, Louise and I watched an hour-long speech of his on YouTube last night, and it just blew us away. He's really good.
0: The more working class people we have run for office, the better off we're going to be, period. Amen. Time.
1: Very well said, yeah. Joe in Chicago. Hey, Joe.
13: I just wanted to talk about an ongoing issue that I keep bringing up, and that the Democrats need to start focusing on beating Republicans, not each other. They need a central team that comes front and center to discuss issues that are relevant per day. And the California election really shows what's part of the problem. If they're hiring advisors that advise the candidates how to beat each other versus hiring advisors that are advising the Democrats how to beat the Republicans. They need to work together as a team. You're stronger united than you are as individuals working against each other.
1: Well, broadly speaking, I don't disagree. But in a primary, you know, your job is to beat the other guy, even if they're on your side.
13: That is correct, but it doesn't work if you're beating each other instead of focusing on beating the Republicans, which is the main issue at this hand. We have to adopt.
1: Did you watch the debate, the California gubernatorial debate, Joe?
13: I have started to, and I plan to finish watching them.
1: Yeah, I watched it the other night when it was live on CNN, and there were a few times where Democrats were calling out other Democrats. The main thing that people got called out for was taking corporate money. But I would say beyond that, it seemed like most of the Democrats were focusing their firepower on the Republicans. You know, that's who they really were taking on, which pleased me.
13: It sounds like they were attacking Steyer for some legitimate issues in terms of, you know, his tax shelters.
1: Yeah.
13: But
1: although he claims that he's seen the light, you know, that he made a lot of money, you know, the old fashioned way back in the day. But now that he's got that money, he's a good guy. And I'll take him at his word.
13: This brings up the other issue of what Democrats do to self-defeat themselves right now and non-adapt to the situation. The idea of not taking corporate money is very self-defeating. We have lost tons of donors, including the entire tech industry, which Ezra Klein had outlined in a very good article recently, that we have to take corporate money. We're not going to be able to compete. We have to stop talking about.
1: But then you have to do what the corporations want, or they won't give you any more money.
13: You know, this is it's just like gerrymandering. We have to win to make the laws that we need.
1: I don't think it's the same thing at all, Joe. I think when you take money from somebody and you come to depend on it, they control you. I don't see how gerrymandering has any relation to that. Dan in Michigan City, Indiana, you're on the air with Representative Pocan.
14: This artificially inflated stock market, which it's going up again today, even with this country burning down around us, and eventually we know it's going to crash, is there any way to rein in the corruption that's going on with that vein? They will not let it go down. We know that. And I'm just wondering how this is going to end and how can we corral this back into some sort of normalcy?
0: Yeah. I mean, honestly, again, I feel like a broken record when I say this, and I don't mean to just focus on November, but I think a lot can change when you finally have accountability on a rogue president. But, you know, clearly the stock market is not necessarily representative of the real economy. We know the real economy is paying more for groceries and everyday goods because of tariffs. We're paying more for healthcare and utilities because of the big, beautiful bill. We're paying more for gas because of a war of choice in Iran. We're still paying more for housing, which has remained quite expensive, and we're starting to see some unemployment rise. So, you know, there are definitely trouble signs out there that we should be paying attention to, but the stock market, I think, doesn't necessarily give you the most accurate representation of that. So the best way we change that is make sure that some of the current policies don't continue and take us down a path that's going to be really painful to come back out of.
1: Johnny in Knoxville, Tennessee, you're on the air with Congressman Pocan.
15: Hey, I do construction work, and we did a big building. I do a lot of buildings, but we did a building in a place, and maybe your district. It was a government job. They had a big sign up saying they had prevailing wages for everything, and when I went back to fix a leak, you thought you walked into a third world country. There wasn't a single American in it. And I was told they all came in on visas. Tell me how that helps us.
0: Yeah, first of all, I have no idea of the situation you're describing, so I can't necessarily directly respond to that.
1: Let me give you a more practical example. Donald Trump, for all of his shabby golf motels, exclusively hires people from Europe because he thinks European accents are sophisticated. How does that help Americans?
0: Right. No, exactly. I mean, and, you know, we've fought some of the different types of visas, especially for just trying to get cheap workers for years, especially it hurts the construction industry. In some cases, the tourism industry, because they have short, intense periods, they need to bring in extra workers. And that's maybe a little bit different of an issue. I just don't know, unfortunately, Johnny's example, because I don't think he had much more information than he offered. And but certainly, you know, we've got people to hire here in many cases, especially when it comes to construction jobs. One of the biggest reasons why we want to be careful how we use any visas with letting people in that would take jobs directly away from Americans.
1: Paul in Bloomfield, Michigan. Michigan. You're on the air with Congressman Pocan.
16: Yeah, hi. Speaking of building, ballroom isn't about the ballroom. He'd be lucky if that thing got done by 2028. He gave a no-bid contract to a friend. So what you're looking at is it was $200 million, now it's $3, $4, $5 billion. He's getting it on the back end. And why? Because he's got the pardon power.
1: Yeah.
16: And he's going to pardon everybody and their brother that Congress goes after.
1: Well, I've heard a buzz, too, Paul and Congressman, that Donald Trump is the general contractor on this job, who typically takes 3.5% off the top.
0: Paul, I wouldn't put it past him.
1: No, I'm serious.
0: I know. I hear you. I mean, you know, they start out with one cost, $200 and $300 million, then $400 million. They keep saying it's all going to be funded by the private sector. He tore down it before he even told us what he was doing. And then now, you know, it's sitting there, not constructed under a legal case. But most recently in the Reconciliation 2 bill coming forward, there's $1 billion to go towards security for the East Wing, which is the ballroom. So that's our taxpayer dollars. That's not rich people, you know, doing payoffs by helping build a ballroom. This is $1 billion of our money because he tore down what existed at that wing of the Capitol. And this has got to be a much broader conversation. This has happened since we left Congress, this information. And I think we got to really raise this with the public because people will not want to spend $1 billion on a boondoggle of a ballroom for Donald Trump.
1: Yeah, there you go. Karen in Montgomery, Illinois, you're on the air with Representative Pocan, and we're down to about a minute here before we hit the hard break at the end of the show.
17: I think the Democrat Party would do much better in fundraising if they would get rid of Act Blue and somehow you're able to contribute to the candidates that you want to. I think it hurts the Democratic parties in getting money. I think it stops. When you shop for something, you look for the best price. If you think your candidate, you want to give $10 and they're getting a dollar.
1: The candidates get all the money that comes through Act Blue unless you specifically give them a tip, Karen. Congressman, what's going on with this?
0: Yeah, I don't know. Other than, you know, Donald Trump hates it because it's a way that average person can put a few dollars in to help.
1: Oh, he's
0: candidates.
1: Been lying about Act Blue.
0: Right.
1: You know.
0: Yeah. So I'm not quite sure. I do know that I don't think there's anything credible that I've heard out there on Act Blue. And it is a place for people to go and give to other people as well. So in a way, it's kind of, I think, serving the purpose that it was intended for. But perhaps the caller had something specific with the limited time.
1: I'm guessing that she heard one of Donald Trump's lies and believed it. But that's just a guess. We're out of time. Congressman, it's always great having you with us. Thanks so much for doing this with us.
0: Oh, thank you, Tom. As always, enjoy it.
1: Thank you. And thank you for being with us today. We'll be back tomorrow, same time, same place. In the meantime, don't forget, democracy is not a spectator sport. It requires all of us, and that includes you. So get out there, get active, tag. You're it. Be good to yourself and the folks around you. Stay safe. Eat your veggies. Get out there and get some exercise. We got a big job ahead of us this fall. I'll see you tomorrow.

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Tune in every Tuesday from 3 to 5 for Turntable Tuesday with me, Tom. That's right, Turntable Tuesday with Tom, where I pull a record from my record collection and we listen to it. Yeah, the actual record. 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

I've had girls and I've had women. You weren't the first and you probably won't be the last. But lady, after last night's loving, I bet my soul that you're the best.

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Tune in every Tuesday from 3 to 5 for Turntable Tuesday with me, Tom. That's right, Turntable Tuesday with Tom, where I pull a record from my record collection and we listen to it. Yeah, the actual record. 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

0: 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I'm Mike DiGiorgio, a man of a certain age. 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

Welcome to the Fresh Tune Show. My name is Dave Paltz, and today's show is dedicated to Mental Health Awareness Month. Got a little bit to share with you today about some of my experiences working in mental health. For 13 years, I worked at the Rochester Psych Center in different capacities. I actually started out there as a young person in 1973. I think I was 20 or 21 at the time. And it was a pretty hairy experience, I'll tell you. If you've ever seen the movie One Flew Over the Cuckoo's Nest, you'll get a little grasp of what it was like. I think in that movie, things are a little bit cleaner than I experienced in some of the back wards of the Rochester State Hospital at the time. Tobacco was a big thing, and it was always loose tobacco, and they gave the patients all the tobacco they could smoke free of charge. I think it was kind of the dried up tobacco, the worst tobacco that was ever made. I think it was Red Chief tobacco. Shouldn't mention the name. Maybe it's still around. Well, that was the way they figured on how to keep people calm. It kind of made it a messy place to work because there was all this tobacco all over the place. So we spent a lot of time sweeping. And actually, as a therapist aide, quote unquote, I'd work with the patients a lot to try to keep the place clean. There were no housekeepers in the early 70s. The patients did all the cleaning and helped other patients out if they were kind of disabled or needed any kind of help on certain days. They'd help as much as the therapist aides because there usually was only two or three on during the daytime and a couple in the evening. But that's a long story. Just giving you a little background of where I came from and why I have this interest. By trying to give some focus to Mental Health Awareness Month, I feel like I'm kind of contributing to the focus we should give to that. I'll mention a few things that's going on these days. Thanks to Doge and Trump, they're recognizing Mental Health Awareness Month by cutting the funding for the National Suicide Prevention Hotline. So that's going to be cut out, or that's in the works. Luckily, we have neighbors to the north of us, Canada, that have a similar hotline service available, and they're actually going to make it available for United States citizens to be able to call toll-free to their suicide prevention hotline. So if you find yourself in need and things aren't available in the United States, maybe give them a call. I don't have the number right now, but I just recently heard they're going to make it available to United States citizens to call. Later on in the show, I'll get into a few other things that are happening that don't seem appropriate for happening in Mental Health Awareness Month, but let's jump into the first Fresh Tune that have a direct relationship to this Mental Health Awareness Month. It's called You Can Do It. Now, some folks might say, well, how can you tell people that are in dire straits to believe in themselves and that they can find some way with some help from other folks to find some way through it? What right do I have if I haven't experienced it? Well, I worked with a lot of folks that I really cared a lot about, so I did have some experience of what they tried to share with me, what they were feeling. Every Wednesday night for a number of years, I was able to come in and play my guitar and play my Fresh Tunes and play some other sing-along songs for the folks up at the Rochester Psych Center. And this was a song they particularly liked. So let me play it for you. It's called You Can Do It.

Well, that first introduction to the first song for today was the longest introduction I've ever made on the Fresh Tune Show here. After doing 457 of these shows, I usually try to keep them within the 2 minute length to introduce the first song or what the theme of the show is going to be about. But that one was crazy. I think it was about 4 minutes long. So I'm going to cut this one a little short. This song is called For the Lonely. It was written 30 years after I was laid off from working for the Rochester Psychiatric Center. It stems from a memory that actually happened. One of my clients that lived on one of the back wards that I was working at the time as a rehab counselor. So I was kind of up there now. I wasn't working right on the floors there. And so I had a little more influence on the process of what was going on at the psych center, but not that much. And this client was really depressed and just gave up and was collapsed on the floor, sitting up against one of the walls in these long hallways that we had. And it was the first time I've ever done this. I sat on the floor, which is not usually advisable at the hospital. At first, I just sat there, and to be with her, she was really broken down and started to talk a little bit, and I was able to say a few words. I don't know how long we sat on the floor there, but eventually she got up and we moved to some chairs in the day room and were able to talk some more and got things relatively in a better place. So this song stems from that experience. I'm just saying this to give you a little reference to this actually happened. This song is called For the Lonely.

Well, I mentioned at the beginning of today's show that I'd be sharing some other critical changes that are going on. We have Robert F. Kennedy Jr. that's running the federal health agencies. And as Trump said, I'm going to let Robert go wild on the health in this country. It looks like things are getting pretty wild with what he's trying to do. And one of the things he's trying to do is do a national registry for anyone that has symptoms of autism. It hasn't always been a good thing for governments to set up these registries of people that maybe they don't have too much compassion for. And often what can happen if a government really goes off the rails and starts carting people off to other countries or putting them in facilities to get them off the street, this national registry seems kind of dangerous. Especially when the main person that's leading up these federal health agencies is saying things like, these autistic people, a lot of them will never pay taxes. That sounds a little dangerous, so let's be careful and keep our eye on this stuff that's going on. This next song is called Compassion. And if we don't show compassion for other folks that have issues, health issues or whatever, that need help, if we don't show compassion, it's all eventually going to come back to us, even though we think, oh, that's never going to affect us. This song is called Compassion.

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And I've been able to share some of my past experiences of working in the mental health field. And I think it's only fair to share this song called Net of Sadness that I wrote at a time when things looked pretty hopeless and I had very little motivation to go on and be creative and be part of it all. It was after my mom died of COVID. I think it was 2020, right at the beginning of the COVID epidemic. It was hard. She lived in North Carolina, so I wasn't able to be there with her. But I was kind of surprised when she actually passed away that I didn't feel this really depth of depression or sadness, and I don't think I shed a tear. So I was really surprised. I really loved my mom, and I was close to her. But a couple of months later, maybe 3 months later, I went into this really funky depression. I don't want to put it in the same category that a lot of people experience, but I just felt out of it and really felt sad and didn't feel anything to be motivated about. And that went on for 3 or 4 months, and I was getting pretty nervous because I know the brain can be tricky. There's a lot of chemical stuff going on in the brain that might be hard to get back into balance. But I just gradually inched myself back. Things started to turn around. So one of my biggest therapy things that I could advise people, if you're really feeling down and it's really hard to want to do anything, to do just the smallest thing can start that path back to recovery. Joan Baez has a well-known quote, "The best antidote for depression is action." And it's really hard to do when you're feeling really down and depressed. But if you can just find something that you can do, something maybe from years ago that you enjoyed doing, if you can get into it, I think often things can turn around. And that's from personal knowledge, not only in my life, but with folks that I worked with, that doing something, no matter how limited that thing may seem to other people, is critical to recovery. This is a pretty sad song, but that's how I was feeling at the time. It's called Net of Sadness.

Well, I better shorten up these introductions or I'm not going to get too many more songs in today. A lot of the songs today have been kind of slow and maybe a little depressing, even though I hope they're encouraging. I wanted to pick up the spirits here, and this is a real bouncy song called The Doers Do, and it's directly related to what Joan Baez had advised us, that the best remedy for depression is action. So here's the song, The Doers Do.

Well, after that bouncy song, I'm going to play another sad song here. It's called The Reason Why, and it's another song that I wrote in the depths of COVID, and I tried to get in touch with my feelings, and I suspect a lot of other people had a sense of loss since so many people died of COVID. I'll try to end up today's show with a upbeat song, but this song really means a lot to me. It's called The Reason Why.

Well, I promised you a happy, bouncy song to wrap up today's Fresh Tune Show, dedicated to Mental Health Awareness Month. And the song is called Singing Is the Thing That Makes You Happy. Hopefully I get some folks out there singing along and feeling happy, and it's a great way to end up today's show. Singing is the thing that makes you happy.

Well, that's it for this Fresh Tune show today, dedicated to Mental Health Awareness Month. If you get a chance to help somebody out, do so. If you think somebody might need that Canadian suicide prevention number, see if you can find it. And even if you don't need it, maybe somebody you know might get some benefit from knowing it's available. Hope you all have a great week. Be creative. Keep on singing, because you know singing is the thing that makes you happy. Bye now.

0: 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I'm Mike DiGiorgio, a man of a certain age. 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
1: This is the Fresh Tunes Show, and my name is Dave Holtz. And the theme of today's show is called Be Authentic, being as real as possible. Well, it seems pretty hard sometimes when we have so many demands around us, or when we're young, so many questions of who do we relate to or what do we want to be. And it's kind of a sorting out kind of a thing. Certainly when I was in my teens or whatever, I would try on a lot of different things for myself that other people or other groups were doing. Luckily, I was pretty quick to figure out those things that really meant something to me or that were really close to me. And those things that weren't, I kind of just discarded and moved on. This first Fresh tune that I'm going to play is called Stay True.

Well, it certainly is a lengthy process. I'm in my upper 60s now, and I'm still working on it, finding who I want to be, who I am. I've discovered a lot, and I'm feeling pretty good about things, but I still have some things to work on. I can remember back when I first started this process of reacting to the behavior around me. In high school, I was a football player over at Monroe High School in the late 60s. And I had a coach there that really harassed some of the players, that their hair got a little long sticking out from under their helmets. And I had always been clean cut. And I guess I wasn't brave enough to go up to Coach Caldwell and tell him, lay off these guys, let's just play football. I wasn't able to do that, but slowly my hair started to sneak out from underneath my helmet. And by the end of high school, the coaches pretty much had to lay off harassing people because those were the players they depended on to win. So in a way, some of these little long hairs that were sticking out from under our helmets started to change things. This next song is called Find You, Be You.

And once we begin to find ourselves and know clearer of who we want to be and where we want to go in the future, all we can do is share that song and share our love and keep growing.

This is the Fresh Tune Show, and we're exploring the theme today of be authentic, being as real as possible. This next song I'm going to play for you, Putting on the Style, was originally written back in the early 1900s, and it was about young people putting on the airs and putting on the style and acting out and putting on quite a show, racing their buggies through town, and the boys were smoking cigars and the girls were flirting, and this song was originally written about that, but I put some new verses to it and made it more contemporary. It's called Putting on the Style.

Well, I've been on this journey for many years. I'm 67 years old now. And when I think back to when I was 20 years old and I kind of went on my own vision quest, when I hopped on my 10-speed bike and rode it to Chicago and spent a summer there, it was a big jolt, but I think it started me off on an exciting journey. This song is called Be Yourself. Pretty simple song. Pretty clear, but something I had to tell myself when I was 20. Remind myself to be who I am and be myself, and pretty much been able to stick with that throughout my life. This song's called Be Yourself.

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Well, I guess in the process of being authentic and finding out who we are and who we want to be and reevaluating just what are the things that we treasure, because what we treasure is what we'll become. And if we admire people that use devious ways to get rich, then we'll probably become that. For myself, I don't think that would make me happy. And I think for a lot of folks that even are able to accomplish that, don't end up being as happy as they thought they would be. The song is called Where Your Treasures Are.

Well, after doing the Fresh Tune show for more than 3.5 years, sometimes I feel like I've run out of things to share. And for a while there, I was having trouble thinking of different themes. But all of a sudden, I've been inspired with some new thoughts that I've learned over my life. And certainly being authentic is one of the things that I've strived to be. And I hope I present that on the show, trying to be as real as possible. I'm going to end up with a song that I kind of started out with a little snippet of at the beginning of the show, and it's called Who You Are.

And that's it for the Fresh Tunes show today. I hope I inspire some folks to go out and sing their songs and be who they are and be authentic and enjoy life and then share your love with others. Hope you have a great week. Keep being creative. And I hope you tune in next week. So long now. Fresh Tunes. If you'd like to check out some of the music videos to these songs, you can check them out at Dave's Fresh Tunes at YouTube. That's Dave's Fresh Tunes. That's one word with no spaces. And Tunes has two O's, not a U. Thanks. Let

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1: I'm Dr. Anthony Lizowitz, and this is Climate Connections. Gagi Davidowitz, a researcher at the University of Arizona, is using the sun to help prevent food waste. Many perfectly good fruits and vegetables are thrown away at farms or ports of entry. Sometimes the market is oversaturated. Other times the produce has minor imperfections.
2: Splotches on them, or they kind of don't look good, and so people don't want to buy that.
1: 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He's designed a drying tower that looks like a tall greenhouse. As the sun streams in, heat rises and collects. Fans spread the heat around, and the crops dry out quickly.
2: We can dry it down in about 5 hours. Leafy greens like lettuce, basil, spinach typically takes us about an hour, hour and a half.
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6: Welcome, friends, to another edition of Economic Update, a weekly program devoted to the economic dimensions of our lives and those of our children. I'm your host, Richard Wolff. I am very happy and pleased and indeed honored that my guest today, and we're going to run this in the full half-hour program without interruption, is someone who you all know, or at least most of you do, and who has been on our show more than a few times over the years. I'm talking about Chris Hedges. You all know who he is, so I'm going to be very brief with my introduction. He's a Pulitzer Prize-winning author and journalist who was a foreign correspondent for 15 years for the New York Times. His most recent book is A Genocide Foretold, Reporting on Survival and Resistance in Occupied Palestine. So first of all, Chris, thank you very much for sharing your time and your expertise with us.
7: Sure, Rick.
6: Okay, I want to ask you the bigger, if not the biggest question I can think of. I've been watching your programs, the war in Iran that has occupied many of them. And I want to focus on that because that's where my audience is interested, and I know yours is as well. And here's the huge question I want to hear you think about out loud. How did the United States, its history, its economics, its culture, let's say since World War II, bring us finally to this situation we face now, where in we risk as a nation a really extraordinary defeat?
7: Yes, I think we've already been defeated, But that's a very good question, because it's been a long war on Iran. You could begin it with the overthrow of Mossadegh, the prime minister who sought to, and remember at that time, this was 1954 or 53, I can't remember, Iran had quite a vital and functioning democracy, and he sought to seize control of from British Petroleum of the oil assets. They didn't know how much oil BP was the British. It was maybe called Anglo British Petroleum. I can't remember, but anyway, it was British controlled. How much oil that they were taking out of his own country? They got almost no revenue from the extraction of that oil, and that move saw him overthrown in a coup orchestrated by the CIA and British intelligence, and the installation of this malleable, weak figure, the Shah, who did U.S. Bidding. And in fact, I mean, the interesting thing is that the Shah had actually fled to Italy and was brought back. And the Shah was along a creation of British and American intelligence. I have a kind of personal connection with that because my father was stationed in Iran in World War II. He was a cryptographer, so he had very, very high security, the highest security clearance possible. In fact, he helped code Roosevelt's correspondence in the Tehran conference. And one night he's grabbed by, I guess, the OSS or Army Intelligence or somebody, and because he has such high security clearance, and taken to a safe house, and there's the kid, the Shah, because they didn't like the father. They overthrew the father. In order to maintain the Shah in power, they, along with the Israelis, by the way, created one of the most vicious secret or internal security police forces, SAVAK. I mean, just absolutely brutal, a terrible repression, you know, in terms of court of its human rights. All of this was sustained by the United States, including turning Iran into the fifth largest military in the world. You saw the Iranian Revolution, 1979. That was a coalition, by the way. It wasn't only the Ayatollahs. There were Marxist groups, there were labor unions, university students. Yes, later, all the other opposition forces were crushed. And then you saw almost immediately the devastating eight-year war with Iraq. And we supported Iraq. The French gave the Iraqis military fighter jets. We provided them with, you know, chemical weapons. And the Iranians never used chemical weapons, by the way, but the Iraqis used them, and there were hundreds of thousands of Iranian casualties. We provided credits, the famous Donald Rumsfeld visit to Saddam, because we saw essentially this war is effectively being used to break the Iranian regime, which in 1979 onwards was hostile to the United States. You had a group called the Mujahideen al-Haq. I mean, it was at one time listed as a terrorist group by the United States, which predated the revolution. In fact, it carried out attacks against the old regime of the Shah, allied itself with Saddam Hussein during the eight-year war with Iran, and then became a tool of U.S. Policy to destabilize the regime, of course, crippling sanctions. It's been a never-ending assault against Iran. And we should be clear, it has nothing to do with its nuclear facilities. And I just want to state, as you know, there is no evidence that they have created either weapons-grade material, much less a nuclear weapon. And it's the fact that Iran, from 1979 on, was an opponent of U.S. Military hegemony within the Middle East and Israel. And that's why it was and has been targeted for decades and decades. It has nothing to do with human rights. I mean, the human rights record of our some of our allies, including in Saudi Arabia and Sisi and Egypt, are actually far, far worse than Iran. And even in terms of street killings, I mean, Sisi killed to crush the kind of Arab Spring movement. I think it was 10,000 people in one day, if I have that correct. But that's not to in any way minimize the repression by the Iranian regime. It exists and it's severe, and we don't know the numbers, but it's probably a good estimate that about 7,000 Iranians in street protests were killed over 2 days in January. But that's the issue. And then Iran has long had a policy because it fears, and I think correctly fears, U.S. Attempts to overthrow it of along its borders, sustaining regimes, the old Assad regime in Syria, Hezbollah in Lebanon, which is also Shia. Iran is Shia, primarily Shia. It's actually quite a mix of nationalities and linguistic groups. Only about 60% of Iran is Persian. And I worked in Iran and loved Iran, although had my own problems with the regime. I was once thrown in a jail cell by this popular militia called the Basiji, and then in another time I was deported in handcuffs, so I hardly can be considered an apologist for the Iranian regime. So Iran has it has been a target for certainly in the last 47 years since the revolution, but Iran has been, because of its oil reserves, and I think its gas reserves are the second largest in the world. It produces about 12% of the world's oil. It's always been a target of U.S. Corporate and military interests, even, of course, predating 1979.
6: Well, let me push a little bit further. In a speech, I believe last year, I'm sorry, Vice President J.D. Vance made a famous speech in which he said the following: previous presidents before the current one, Mr. Trump, were, and I'm quoting now, too dumb, D-U-M-B, too dumb to do in Iran what the current president is going to do. Solve that problem once and for all. And more words along that line. A full-throated endorsement of what Mr. Trump and the Israelis have been doing June of last year and now again the last 45 days. So his analysis has no depth. He seems to think he has said something when he has accused a dozen presidents from being dumb, whatever exactly that means. And yet the irony is, given everything you've said, and if I take you literally, that it's not a defeat in the making, but a defeat already made, how do we account in a serious way for the United States not to have learned from all those years and all those efforts and all that history, not to do what may be the undoing of this empire?
7: Well, the Israelis, and in particular Netanyahu, has been pushing the United States to go to war with Iran for 4 decades. That's not new. If you remember, several years ago, he went before the UN and held up this little drawing of a bomb and said, you know, they're almost ready to create nuclear material and produce a bomb. And that's always been the line. But the Pentagon has, for reasons that are now obvious, refused quite adamantly. So whether it was Biden or Obama or Bush, they have absolutely or recognize that an attack such as the Trump administration carried out would result in what it has resulted in, which is the seizure of the Strait of Hormuz by Iran. Now, remember, before this conflict, ships, tankers had free passage through the Strait of Hormuz. Now, not only is it all bottled up because the United States has violated the ceasefire agreement by seizing Iranian ships and prompting Iran after one day to reclose the Strait of Hormuz, but any tankers that do get out are charged the equivalent of $2 million, but not in dollars. It's in the Chinese currency, because this is also part of the attempt by Russia, China, Iran to sever the global economy from the tyranny of the American dollar. So all of the goals that were set out by the Trump administration were not achievable. Were not achieved. So that was the shutting down of its nuclear program, the stopping of the arming of the of Hezbollah and the Houthis in Yemen, blocking its ballistic missile program, and regime change. None of it worked. So on all of the four major points, they've lost. Now the issue is the Strait of Hormuz, because, of course, Iran has a stranglehold on the global economy. It's already creating devastating effects in countries like India. Japan has had to release its strategic reserves. About 90% of the oil that Japan depends on goes through the Strait of Hormuz. But those numbers are also about the equivalent for South Korea, for Indonesia, for India. I mean, these countries are really getting hammered. There will be a kind of global effect, of course. And this asymmetrical warfare that Iran waged proved highly effective, including taking out the sophisticated radar systems that the United States had positioned. Some of those systems, by the way, cost about $1 billion, and they take them out with relatively cheap drones, carrying out significant damage. It's classified, so we're kind of, you know, groping in the dark, but it appears fairly significant damage on U.S. military installations. This war was, none of our GCC allies in the Gulf were consulted, although they paid a horrific price. They weren't consulted, just like our allies in Europe were not consulted. So Trump is in a really terrible situation. Let's be clear, by the way, Israel wants the war to continue. This defeat is catastrophic for Israel. Israel sees Iran as an existential threat. You can argue whether it isn't or isn't. I don't think it is. But certainly in the Israeli mindset, it is. And that is why they have continued to pound Lebanon. One of the preconditions for the ceasefire was, of course, and I think justifiably so. The Iranians said, well, we won't carry out attacks on your allies in the Gulf, but you have to stop attacks against our allies, especially Hezbollah, in Lebanon. And Israel is doing everything they can to sabotage the agreement, because what they want to do to Iran is turn it into a failed state, the same way they've done in Syria, and we're watching them destroy Lebanon as we speak. Iraq was as splintered into factious

0: is not small, because I think Israel depends on about four or five desalination plants, and Israel's a small country. And let's not forget that Russia and China provided satellite intelligence to the Iranians, which is why their strikes were so devastatingly precise. You have cities in Saudi Arabia like Riyadh, is, I think, 100% dependent on desalinated water. Take those desalination plants out, and you're talking about a catastrophic crisis, not just an economic crisis, but a human crisis. And let me just, before I stop, throw in that this war has created within Iran, although some may be going back, 3 million displaced people. Let's not forget the 2 million displaced Palestinians in Gaza, and another 1 million, that's a fifth of the population, in Lebanon. These are seismic dislocation, seismic trauma, seismic catastrophe that has already been visited throughout the Middle East. And Trump does not know how to get out of it. He's got the Israeli and the Israel lobby pushing him on one side. And then on the other side, he is flirting with catastrophic economic catastrophe. I mean, if this is not resolved, we're already, you know, hitting in many countries, you know, I think we could say a recession. You're the economist. But you're really flirting with a global depression unlike anything we've seen, I mean, you know, going back to the 20s.
1: Chris, you know, as an observer, my mind reels at the thought, is this the way this empire is going to end? That it could not understand the limits of its own reach and power? It could not imagine the closing of the Strait of Hormuz, what the Iranians said they would do. It doesn't, you know, it didn't take a detective to figure it out. It was an obvious ploy, and it shows the world in the most dramatic way. I mean, there are the Straits of Malacca. There is that passageway that the Houthis can control in the Red Sea. I mean, I could go on. Many parts of the world are being given a training course in how to use their role, their moment within a global economy created by American capitalism as much as by anything else, is now coming back with its extended supply chains to haunt the very system that created it in a kind of Hegelian contradiction explosion. My question to you is, am I reading right? How do you see the reverse? Not how the United States got itself into this horrific defeat, but how that defeat is going to react back upon the United States to change it.
0: Well, either the United States accepts the defeat, and Iran has very clear conditions: the lifting of primary and secondary sanctions, some kind of promise of UN Security Council or something else that says that there will be no more attacks on Iran. The country has been attacked twice in the last year. Reparations for the damage that has been caused by the Israeli and Americans. The unfreezing of Iranian assets, estimated about $100 billion. These are preconditions. And the United States is, these are, you know, very bitter pills for the United States to swallow. Either they're going to accept them, or Iran will carry out this assault on the global economy. Now, remember, you got about 20% of the oil and natural gas, and then you have all the derivatives, fertilizer and helium and aluminum and everything else. So it's not just fossil fuels. So the Saudis, through their pipeline, are able to divert and ship oil out through the Red Sea. But as you mentioned, if the Houthis shut down the Bab al-Mandab, which is, again, a very narrow strait, much like the Strait of Hormuz, then nothing's getting out. Nothing's going to get out. And at that point, the global economy probably pretty quickly starts to go into a very serious tailspin. This was a catastrophic mistake, one that Trump, you know, should not have had the power to make. I mean, this

0: is again illustrative of the collapse of our democratic institutions. Congress makes war. Congress was never consulted. Most of his intelligence, from all we can tell from the New York Times reporting, I think all of his intelligence, with, let's skip Hegseth, but his military and intelligence chiefs, including Kane, warned about the closing of the Strait of Hormuz. And Bibi Netanyahu, who kind of tricked Trump into doing this, said, well, no, we'll take out the supreme leader, the regime, everybody will come to the straits, they'll overthrow the Ayatollahs, and they won't close the Strait of Hormuz, and it'll all be over in a weekend. And Trump was stupid enough to fall for it. I mean, this is how empires die. How did the British Empire die? It kept funneling its youth into the maws of German machine guns at the Somme and Verdun and everything else. You know, they never learned. They were too obtuse and stupid, and they were finished, much through the same kind of stupidity. Haig being a very limited figure, like Trump. He was the chief of the general staff of the British Army. So that's how empires die. They are captured by callous, amoral buffoons. You know, the history of the Roman Empire is no different. Nero, Caligula, all these figures, Commodus. And that's how we die too. This really does have the potential, if it's not resolved. And I don't see it being resolved. I mean, there is no ceasefire. Don't use the word ceasefire. It's not a ceasefire would mean that the preconditions for the ceasefire, which is opening the Strait of Hormuz and the United States not carrying out aggressive acts in terms of seizing Iranian tankers, would not be going on. And of course, there would be no bombing of Lebanon. So this is not a ceasefire. We haven't even gotten there, much less to the incredibly complex and difficult negotiations that would be required to extract ourselves from this conflict. And who's in charge of it? His son-in-law, who of course has received billions of dollars in his investment firm from Saudi Arabia, and the Saudis are mortal enemies of Iran, and his golfing partner, Steve Witkoff. I mean, you can't make this stuff up. And let's also be clear, Witkoff and Kushner, these guys are Zionist assets. They're Israeli assets.
1: Is it possible, and here I want your opinion just as an American thinker, is it possible that Mr. Trump will be able, given everything you've said, to do what he is frequently famous for, which is doubling down when he's made a terrible mistake in the hopes of kind of bullying his way through? Could he unleash some kind of military activity on Iran in some desperate effort, which won't work and will make the empire yet again weaker?
0: Yeah, I think that is, I worry that that is probably the likely scenario. If they, let's be clear that Trump has no concept of Iran. He doesn't know anything about Iran. His whole worldview is colored by, very repugnant kind of racism. Iran is not Lebanon. Iran is not Yemen. Iran is not even Iraq. Iran is a country of 92 million people the size of Western Europe. And the Iranians, I think this conflict has shown, have learned, especially after the 12 days of attacks last June, exactly how to fight back. Decentralized command. Their ballistic missiles are buried deep underground. That's why when there are pictures of them, you see clouds of dust, which the Israeli and American Air Force have not been able to get at. I do worry that he's impulsive. He's ignorant. He, by his nature, is a bully, a belief that violence, threats, force will bend everyone, including the rest of the world, to his will. And let's not forget also that we are now very isolated. Our allies in Europe and in the Gulf are really furious. Because many of them are paying the consequences of this, we'll all pay it. But they particularly are paying it now. And Trump doesn't bother to inform them, consult them, or take in their interests into account. So that has further isolated the United States, not just globally, but within the region. And I think, yes, that is, given Trump's character and given the heavy lobbying that will come from Israel and the Israel lobby, that is a distinct possibility. But at that point, then we're in really, really serious trouble, because the fact is Iran holds all the cards. Yes, I'm not saying they haven't been punished in terms of the bombing campaign, in terms of their infrastructure and their, but imagine taking out the oil facilities on Karg Island. I mean, you would think, given the pressure on the global economy, if they were rational in the White House, that they would want Iranian oil on the market. So we're dealing with highly inept, impulsive, ignorant people in the Trump administration, unfortunately, who have almost unilateral control over the largest military in the world. It's a very, very bad combination.
1: Thank you very much, Chris. It's exactly what I had hoped for. I hope you don't mind that we picked your brain and let you do this. And thanks again for coming on the program. And I hope to be working with you again soon. And to all my audience, as usual, I look forward to speaking with you again next week.
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0: Hello, everybody out there in Radio Land. You are listening to The Divide with Marcus C. Williams. We are here in your ear having the conversations that you need to hear. We are on WRFZ 106.3 LP. We are here, and I want to just give you guys this update. We have a fundraising event coming up on May 31st. It's going to be noon to 6. It's going to be on Bensie's Neighborhood Food and Drink on 2235 Empire Boulevard. That's going to be for the radio station. So if you want to support the radio station and shows like us, we are supported by listeners like you. So definitely come out. It's going to be May 31st, and that's in a couple weeks. It's going to be our fundraiser for our station. Please come out. Please donate. And if you want to, you can even write on the check that it's for The Divide, and they will credit it as a contribution to the station in relation to our show. So that just lets people know who's out there listening to what and who's coming out to support. We'd appreciate it. We hope to see you there. And again, that is going to be May 31st, and that is going to be at Bensie's Neighborhood Food and Drink at 2235 Empire Boulevard, Rochester, New York. Thank you guys for tuning in to the show today. I am sweating from my head to my toes. I am here, though. I am with you. I can barely see out of my eyes. There is so much sweat. Well, I mean, I don't really sweat. I glisten, okay? Let me tell you right now. But, you know, it's a little hot in here. It was hot out there. I had to make sure that I got here ASAP for all of you guys, because you guys are so important to me, and I want to make sure that I'm here to have a great show with you all. So let's get ready to get into it. A couple of other things. If you're listening on the radio right now, please be sure to tune in to our YouTube station. It's the Marcus C. Williams channel on YouTube. And you can find all our videos and all the other videos that we have as well from the show and from other things. So we hope to see some of you guys subscribe later today. Now, let's get into the rest of the show. Let's get into the rest of the show. Man, I'll tell you what. A couple weeks ago, all we could do was say, is it's cold? I'm freezing. Then it got a little bit warm. Then it got too hot, and now it's just about right. And speaking of that, it's definitely, right now, it's going to be, oh, why isn't this working? It's, oh no, why, something, uh-oh, hold on. Hold on, you guys. This isn't doing what it's supposed to do. Why is it doing that? Let's see. Media assets, why is this like that? Huh, oh well, we'll have to figure out why it's doing that. For some reason, this isn't loading up right. Maybe when I click it, it'll go. All right, well, I guess that's whatever. It's not the worst case thing. Anyway, so it is festival season. It is festival season, all the beautiful flowers, all of the beautiful trees, all of the birds and the bees, and all of the pollen. Yep, all of the pollen. So if you guys have hay fever or any other allergies outside, stay antihistamined up, or don't. Do natural remedies. But it's about that time. Hold on 1 second, I gotta blow my nose. Mm-mm. So, all the festivals are coming up. We've got a number of festivals in Rochester where we see some great artists come down from all across the country, like the Jazz Festival. Then we have some freaky deaky festivals like the, what do they call it? What's the name of it? The Fringe Festival. That's a little later in the year. Then we have some other things as well. And it is really, really nice And I just want to be very, very thankful for the ability to live in the town that I love so... Yeah, I changed it. Why is it... Oh, there it goes. Plus. Yes, we want to do both of them. Okay. Okay, I think I fixed it now. All right. Well, that makes sense. Why did it... Sorry, you guys. We were having a little bit of a issue with our online stuff. I don't know what was up with that. That's weird. It wasn't doing the right format for some reason. Huh. Well, looks like we got it now. Or maybe not. Let's see. Edit. What is going on here? Recommended. Both. Okay. Change this one. Both. Let's see. It doesn't give us the option. Maybe save changes. All right. Well, either it works or it don't work. We'll figure it out for later. But other than that, let's jump into the rest of the show, because who knows what's going on with that. So locally, we got a whole bunch of stuff going on. Mayor says everything's fantastic. Don't litter. Okay. Apparently, the homeless center is all out of sorts. Or not the homeless center, but the place that they were storing all the homeless. Nobody wanted them over there. That was part of the problem. They were in this place that somebody decided that they wanted to name Peace Village. But the fact of the matter is, Peace Village is in a neighborhood that was already an underserved community already. And they were already struggling with all types of prostitution and crime and drugs. And when they moved them over there, it just got way worse. And it's interesting because you say, well, where did they move them from, right? Well, they moved them from over where, if you're in Rochester, there's a Spectrum building. And that's where they moved them from, right in that area. It used to be previously Time Warner, right by the hill where they put that skate park. Okay. So they moved them over there, from over there, because, you know, that's the nicer, ritzy neighborhood, because they built all of those high-cost housing units right over there, and they didn't want any homeless people to be bothering all of the more affluent people in that housing. So they put them in the other neighborhood to compact already serious issues and problems that were going on there. Now, I believe that that is very firmly wrong. But, you know, you can only tell the city so much and have them listen. They kind of do what they want. And if you got a lot of money, they'll do what you want over what the neighborhoods actually need. It's really kind of shady. But I know that even if you don't live in the city of Rochester, you might be able to relate. Many local governments are like that, unfortunately. Wherever they can get their little extra couple of bucks from, they'll do whatever they can to disadvantage and disservice the actual people and residents. And that's a very, very, very serious problem. And unfortunately, it's something that seems to be more and more common every day. It's like the people in charge have forgot that they're supposed to serve the people, because why would they actually care about serving the people when they can figure out how to get their own money and make it work for them? Because who cares about you when it's all about them? And that's a very serious problem and flaw in what's going on here where I live and in so many other places across the country. Why is this not doing this? Oh, something crazy is going on here. Huh. All right. Well, our online stuff is having some serious whacked out issues. I don't know what's going on with that. It might not be working. Oh, well. I'll give it one more try. Okay, look, it says we're live. I don't know where we're live at. Okay, got it. Let's see. Can you guys hear me? Can you see me? I hope you can see me out there. If you guys are with us online, Thank you guys for tuning in to The Divide. You are here with Marcus C. Williams. This is The Divide with Marcus C. Williams. We are here in your ear having the conversations that you need to hear. We are on WRFZ 106.3 Rochester Free Radio. And we are talking about the corruption of local government. And this is a very, very serious area of conversation. And when we talk about it, not a lot of people actually are willing to take it serious. Oh, it looks like we're out again online, you guys. I'm sorry if you're listening to us on the radio trying to catch us online. I have no clue what's going on there. So please forgive me with that. Maybe we'll stop the stream and just do a whole nother one, because this one clearly isn't working. So we'll just can we cancel it? I don't know that we can cancel it. See, this thing is working real weird right now. Maybe we'll figure it out. But anyway, let's get back into the rest of the show. So as we talk about corrupt local government, I'd like to hear from you guys about what happens in your city or your township that you don't like that's causing problems where you are. Because what we end up finding out is that no matter where you are across our country, a lot of the time we don't have any type of... Oh, now it's doing stuff. What is it doing? What is going on here? All right, you guys, we're having some issues online. If you're following us online, please drop a like, a comment, okay? Let me know that you're out there and you're listening, because I'm trying to make sure that this thing is actually working. It keeps cutting in and cutting out, so don't mind us. If it cuts out again, we'll just stop the whole stream and try to start another one clean. So if you are watching out there, I see some of you on there, please hit the like button. Let me know that you're out there. Drop a comment, a thumbs up, or something like that, so I can know that this thing is actually working. So we're talking about corrupt government and how the government is usurping the people, which means that we really probably should talk about the 10th Amendment. But, you know, a lot of people don't know about the 10th Amendment. And this is part of the real problem in our nation right now. And I honestly don't know what to do about that, except let people know what's going on. Because how many people are taught the Constitution in their school anymore? Very few. Very few are taught the Constitution. Very few are taught the Constitution. And we definitely need that in our classes right now. So, looks like we're having some internet connectivity issues. So that's what our whole issue is here, apparently. I don't know what that's from. But if not, we'll see if we can get it up on the computer. Because clearly this doesn't want to do what we need it to do. Enter. It's acting all types of crazy today. Okay. Let's see. Create new live stream. All right, you guys, so let's get back at it as we're talking about the Constitution and stuff like that. I have to ask, because this is a serious question, when was the last time you were even able to remember a school actually teaching about the Constitution at all? Anything to do with the Constitution, any constitutionality or anything like that at all. See, the fact of the matter is, it's kind of a twofold issue. They used to teach this in classes like civics and stuff like that, and then magically civics is gone, and then they give you maybe economics and participation in government for 6 months each senior year in high school. Now, I don't know about you, but that doesn't seem quite like it's going to be the most... I don't even know what to say. It's... How could you say it? not even the most useful time period to actually be learning about it, right? Like, so if you've got a whole high school career, a whole middle school career, a whole elementary school career, and then all of a sudden, just in the last year of high school, they're teaching you a little bit about the way that civics works for 6 months. Like, is that substantial? Is that enough? Is that enough education for the way that our system works, as complex as our political system is? You know, I feel like nobody thinks about this, or maybe they do think about this, and they just definitely don't care. They definitely don't care. And that's what the problem is. And we've seen it over and over and over again, that people do not care. And you ask yourself, well, why don't they care? Well, they actually kind of do care, but they don't care about the education. They care about creating an environment in which the youth do not know their rights. They do not know their liberties, and they do not know their freedoms. Because if you don't know what your freedoms and liberties are that you have, how could you possibly stand to defend them? Right? Why would you stand to defend them? I was talking to somebody today, and they were like, oh yeah, big government is cool, and it's good, and we need it, because what if states misbehave? I'm like, what even are you talking about? Like, that sounds wild that you would even say something like that, and that would be the argument that you're attempting to make. And that to me is concerning, right? Because here is a grown adult, here is somebody who went through this school system, here is somebody that's supposed to have an education, and they're saying to me that big government is good, and that the federalization of government is good. And I'm like, man, that sounds crazy to me. You sound crazy to me. And I was just smiling and nodding because I didn't want to tell them they sounded crazy to me. But I did tell them they sounded crazy to me a little bit in a much nicer way. And I just didn't have enough time to really dive into the conversation the way that it really needed, because what they had going on was completely amply insufficient as far as frame of thought goes to really have that comprehensive conversation that was needed to hold this up. So it was like having a conversation with them, I kind of had to go back and completely re-educate them. And it's just like, wow, who did this? Who did this? Who did this to our youth? Who did this to our children? Who did this to our future? Right? That's what this is. This is the theft of our future from our children and from us. Right? I don't have any kids yet. Lord willing, I'll find a good wife and we'll settle down and we'll have some kids. You know what I'm saying? Children. Let me not say kids, because kids are baby goats. I'm not a big fan of baby goats. I don't find them to be the most intelligent creatures in the world. That's not a dig on baby goats. That's just, I just don't find them to be very intelligent. Maybe they need to do a study on actual kids, you know, the goat kind, and find out if they are intelligent, because that would be an interesting study. But I just don't find them as to be too intelligent, and I'm sure most humans would agree with the same thing. So that's another problem. We do got to stop calling human children kids, because that's diminutive. And why would we want to belittle our own offspring? But anyway, the point is that if they're putting this into the minds of the children, or better yet, they're not enriching the minds of the students the way that it's needed for them to be able to understand what is actually going on as far as how civics works. See, it's doing it again. Why is it doing that? Whatever. We're going to do this instead. All right. We're going to do something different today then, since this doesn't want to work and it's being stupid. All right. Let's see. It was working, maybe. Okay. Let's do this. Because you think we can try it again? No, because it didn't do it before. Let's see. Bear with me, you guys, 2 seconds. We're fixing this online issue here. I don't know what's going on. So it's like we're doing two things at one time. I'm trying to see if I can... See, this isn't even reading right. Am I on here? All right, you guys. We are going to do two things at one time. And this will be fun. This will be a little bit different. I've never done it like this before. So what we're going to do is we're going to go here. We're going to remove this one. I'm going to do that. I'm going to close this. Okay, we're going to come. Where are we? We're not there. We're over here. Okay. This is the weirdest thing in the world. You guys can't see what I see, but what I see is that on we have two different screens up right now. And on one screen, it's showing one camera. On the other screen, it's showing the other camera. But it should only be showing one camera instead of both at the same time. It's really kind of crazy. So let's move this. We're going to have a little bit of issue with the glare and stuff probably. Let's see. All right, well, we're going to make this work today. I love you all, so thank you for being patient with me. We've never had this be an issue like this. I don't know exactly how to fix it, but I'll tell you what I do know. I know how to prevent it by doing something different and planning differently next time. Because now our camera doesn't even look really all cute and stuff like that. I'm going to talk junk about this later, but it's okay. Let's see. Can I change the thing here? All right. I can update the quality of the camera. How do I change it to full definition? All right. Oh, it won't even let me do full definition. All right, we're going to have a gray camera today, I guess. Lights all weird and stuff like that. Y'all gotta forgive me. I've never had this issue before. This is maybe they're updating something on this system. That's weird. All right. Whatever. We'll make it work, because that's what we do. We make things work even in weird times. All right. We're gonna kick it over into high gear right now. Let's see if it lets us change the resolution, even if it won't let us change the camera. And then we'll fix that, and then we'll hit it. And we'll see if it goes. All right. Hey, everybody out there on the internet. We had a little bit of issues earlier. So if you are watching us now, please hit subscribe, hit share, hit the thumbs up button, get the message out there, be part of the conversation. And I just want to say to you guys, all hail Jesus Christ. Christ is King, okay? And our God is a living and true God. So let's get into it. We're going to jump into this. And we're here talking about the Constitution. We're talking about corrupt government. And we're talking about a number of other things today. The fact of the matter is you know, sometimes when you're trying to do good, Satan don't want you to do right. And that's a serious issue. And that's all the more reason why we must persevere forward. Like we were trying to do this show earlier, and for some reason, the camera and everything else wouldn't come in clearly, and everything else wasn't working right. But here we are, because we had a backup option, and we're using that. So if the camera's a little fuzzy today, please bear with me today, you guys. I love you all anyway. I'm just glad that we were able to get the show out of audio only and actually back in video. Let's jump into the corruption of local government. We see what happens with local government, right? And we see how there's monies that come from the state, they come from the city budget, they come from the county budget, and the monies come in because they come out of your pocket. They come out of usually property tax, and in some cases they come from sales tax and other taxes and other various fees because they're taxing you to death. Taxation is theft, but they don't care. They do it anyway. Tax, tax, tax, tax, tax, tax, tax. That's all that they do so that they can slowly drain your wealth away, because if they drain your wealth away, then that means that you won't be able to actually have actual free money to be independent of the government. So all taxation is really a way to make you more indentured into the government so that you do what the government wants you to do. It's not about how the government can better spend your money for you or what the government can do for you to actually make sure that your issues are being addressed or your needs are being serviced. Because let's face it, the government really doesn't care about you. You don't matter to the government. You are a source of resources to be drained to the bone and kept just barely alive so that the government can still leech off of you and make itself bigger and fatter, because the government is nothing but a fat tick that is a giant blood-sucking thing that drains all of your resources, all of your capital, and all of your life energy from you. The government itself is set up to steal away your wealth and keep you down. That is what the government is about. And I love my country. You can call me Captain America, General America, I don't care, Commander America, you know, I love my country. But the fact of the matter is, taxation is theft, y'all. Taxation is theft. And that goes from anything that's property tax, that goes from sales tax, that goes to gas tax, that goes to utilities tax. That's all of the taxes. You understand what I'm saying? Every single tax in New York State where I live, we have a toll on the thruway, right? The toll on the thruway is just another tax. All of these fees that they're charging you, all of these registration things that they're charging you, all of that, nothing but taxes. No sound? No sound? Okay, can you hear me now? Can you hear me now? Let me know. Somebody said we didn't have any sound. All right, are we back in? You hear me? All right, you guys, thank you guys for tuning in to The Divide with Marcus C. Williams. We are here in your ear having the conversations you need to hear. Tell me if you can hear me out there. We were having some issues with our audio. We're probably going to have to cut this video up later and redo it. But I want to tell you guys here in front of your face, praise Jesus Christ. Okay, Christ is King and God bless America. Let's get back into it. We're talking about how taxation is theft and how local government is corrupt. If you can hear me out there, drop a comment. Tell me you can hear me. Drop a thumbs up. Let me know you can hear me. Okay. Oh, I see you out there. You said that we're good now. Thank you very much. Because if somebody didn't have told me, I would have been talking this whole time. And I like to talk, but I don't like to repeat myself. All right. So we're talking about how government corruption is real, even on the local level. And we're talking about how taxation is theft. Taxation is theft, you guys. Whether it's a tax on the candy bar that you get when you go to the grocery store, whether you're filling up your tank and it's the gas tax, whether you're paying your taxes on your house. Tax, tax, tax, tax, tax, tax, tax. All of those taxes are nothing but theft. And let's ask yourself, what do you get? What do you get from all of those taxes that you pay, right? Let's talk about the local level. On the local level, you pay property tax. It might be some money coming in from the state or from the federal government or from any other number of other places, right? So you get all this money and it comes in. Well, where does the money come from? Because the government doesn't make its own money, so the money's got to come from somewhere. That money comes from your pocket, from your paycheck. That's where the government gets its money from. So when the government's like, oh, well, we're giving out all of this stuff, you ain't giving nobody nothing. You took the money and you're trying to act like you're giving us something, but really it's our money that you already took from us. Stop taking our money from us. Stop stealing from the people. Stop taxing the people. Period. Okay? It's a very serious problem. Who's this? Gooponder? Hi, how are you? Good to see you out there. Hit the share button, hit the like button, and make sure that you are subscribed to the channel. Okay? You're in India, brother. Thank you for listening to us, okay? We are a pro-Constitution, pro-America show, okay, based on conservative values, and we are strong in the faith of Jesus Christ. Praise Jesus, the Lord our Father, and the Holy Spirit. Now, as we're talking about how taxation is theft and how the government is stealing all these funds from you, you have to ask yourself, locally where you are, is the government able to spend your money
1: better than you are. That's the only question I want to ask you. Is the government able to spend your money better than you are? Does the government know better than you on how to spend your money? Because I'll tell you about the taxes that we get here where I am, okay? Real quick, we got to do this, okay? Thank you. You're listening to The Divide. We're here in your ear having the conversations you need to hear. This is The Divide with Marcus C. Williams. We are on WRFZLP 106.3 Rochester Free Radio, okay? Now, back to the show. So, as we're talking about this taxation, I want to ask you, what do you see in your area? Just tell me in the comments what you see in your area, what they're doing in your area that you like and what you don't like. Are you more in favor of them spending your money, or would you like to keep more of your money and spend it on what you want to spend it on? Now, here where I am, they spend a ton of money every year on these roads, and they don't even fix the roads. They say the road's supposed to last 10 years. The roads don't last 10 years. If the roads last one season, we're doing a lot. And then they get out every year and they talk about, oh, look, we're fixing something. We're doing something. Look at us fixing the road. I don't want you to fix the road every year. I want it fixed one time. I want it to be done. You understand what I'm saying? If the road's supposed to last 10 years and you got to fix it every year, something is wrong. You have done something wrong. You have failed at your job of stewardship of our capital. And this is an issue. This is an issue. And I just use the roads as one example of our tax money. In my state, in New York State, we have the thruway, right? We have the thruway in New York State. And in New York State, the thruway is supposed to be paid off, I don't know, before I was born. You know what I'm saying? Something like 30-something years ago, something like that. Okay? Like, the thruway was supposed to be been paid off. But still, they're taxing you on the thruway. They're like, toll charge, toll charge, toll charge. Now they got rid of the people in the toll booths. Now everything's digital so that they can more easily surveil and keep a track and a record of you and where you go and how much you travel. And then they want you to put the little RF receiver computer chip in your car. Make sure that you have your Easy Pass so that they can even better track you even more. Otherwise, they're just going to scan your license plate anyway. Oh, well, wait, they're scanning your license plate anyway and keeping a record of you anyway, even if you have an Easy Pass. So what are we doing? What are we really doing? But I'm not going to talk about the surveillance part yet. We'll talk about that in a little bit. We're only talking about the taxation. Why are they taxing us on these toll roads? Why are there toll roads? It was supposed to pay for the original construction and updates and some other stuff I don't even know anymore, but it's way past that time. And every single year they continue to keep up the toll. Why? You told us it was supposed to be paid off. And I don't know if you've rolled through on the expressway in New York State. It's crap. It's crap. Every year they're fixing it. Every year, because it's terrible. Because they don't do the job right the first time. And again, this is what I'm talking about. Stewardship of your money, of your finances, of your tax dollars that you work hard for. Because again, the government doesn't make any of its own money. The government just steals it from your pocket. That's how it works. And then they promise you free stuff. But really, it's not free because they're taxing somebody. And if it ain't you, it's me. And that's really, really what the real deal is. Drink water. Stay hydrated, y'all. So as we have these conversations, this is real and serious. Taxation matters. And how your money is spent actually really matters. And the question is, who actually controls how your money is spent, right? Can you spend it better or can the government spend it better? Now, my whole thing is that you can spend your money better than the government, and the government ain't worth a good golly daggone no way. Okay? They don't do half of what we want, and the other things that they need, that we need, they don't even do really rather very well anyway. So, Goo Ponder, I'd love to have a hamburger helper dinner with you sometime too. If you're ever in the States, let me know. And nothing like a good hamburger helper, right? I am not paid to advertise hamburger helper. Dear hamburger helper, if you want to endorse me, let me know. You know, anyway, we don't have any endorsements right now. So if you want to endorse, let me know. Or if you want to actually support the station, we have a station fundraiser coming up. It's going to be May 31st. And that's going to be from noon to 6 at Bensie's Neighborhood Food and Drink. And that's 2235 Empire Boulevard in Rochester, New York. 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
0: 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Okay? And if you want to help out the show and you're online, you can do either of these over here or you can down below, depending on whether you're vertical or you're horizontal. Okay? So let's get back into it. As we have these conversations about taxation, I want to remind you guys that taxation is something that really shouldn't be required at such a high level. I'm for lower taxes, okay? Because I know that even things that I like the military, okay, are spending our money very frivolously. So the Department of War never passes an audit. Kind of like the school district where I live in the city of Rochester. School district never passes an audit. And they're like, I want to say, don't quote me on this, they're either $26 million short or $56 million short, but they don't even really know. It's estimated because the state isn't done with the budget yet because of the state politics. Now, mind you, in New York State, the state house is run by the Democrats. The Senate is run by the Democrats. And the governorship is run by the Democrats. Those are the three branches right there of the executive, okay? And that really are, well, not just the executive, but also the legislative of the state that are the people that make the decisions on the state budget. All of them run by Democrats. How come they don't have a budget yet? How come the budget is behind? Okay, I think we're, what, two months behind? Honestly, I don't know. I don't know how far we are behind, right? Like, I'm pretty sure it was supposed to be April, but who knows even? Because honestly, I think we're like a whole year behind on the budget. I don't know. They do so much weird and shady stuff. Who even knows? Who even knows where most of our money goes in New York State? Which is his whole own problem, which we should be able to talk about, but nobody wants to talk about. But we're at least 1 to 2 months behind on the budget. And that's a serious problem. Hit that subscribe button online, you guys. Hit the thumbs up and hit the share button because it doesn't cost you nothing. Or hit the follow button wherever you are. Okay? And if you drop a comment, I'll try to pop your comment up on the screen and you can be part of the conversation. So let's jump right back into it. Here we have a situation where the taxes continue to be drained. So what can we do about taxation? Locally where I live, the city is talking about they want to raise taxes. The mayor wants to raise taxes. Last year, they raised assessments. And they said, oh, we didn't raise your taxes. We just raised assessments. Well, raising assessments means that you're raising taxes. Don't play in my face like I'm dumb. You know what I'm saying? They think that you're stupid. The government thinks you're stupid. They're like, oh, well, we're raising assessments. We're not raising taxes. If you are taxed 8% on $100, right? That's $8. If you are then taxed 8% on $1,000, you're taxed $80. So if you're telling me that you're boosting up my assessment, now I have to pay more taxes. But so you might not have changed the taxes, but you changed the assessment, and vicariously my taxes have gone up. You understand what I'm saying? But they think that you are stupid. I don't think that you're stupid. I think that you can understand simple concepts. You know, as bad as the education system in our nation is right now, I'm pretty sure that most American citizens can understand the simple fact that if you have more money and they're taking more money from you, okay, than they were before, then there is a problem. There is a problem. And it's stated money, right? It's stated value. It's not even real tangible value, right? So if you had a house that's $50,000 and then they say, oh, well, your new assessment is $100,000. Now you're paying double of what you paid before and they're stealing money from you. Who's to even say that you were able to pull out that extra $1,000 in liquidity from your house, okay, through a home equity line of credit or some other financial mechanism? Who's to say that? Most people don't even know what a home equity line of credit is. Most people don't know anything about that, reverse mortgage or any of that. Most people don't know how to use their house as an asset to build financial freedom and to build financial assets additionally and liquidity. Like, what are we doing?
1: So it's a trick that they're playing on the people. Then also last year here in Rochester, guess what they did? All downtown in Central City, where they're building it all up, okay? They're building it up for all of these affluent people and stuff like that with these $15,000 a month studio apartments, crazy stuff that nobody could ever really pay in that actually lives in Rochester or is from Rochester. That's ridiculous. $15,000 for studios, like y'all tripping balls for real, okay? So what's going on? You have to ask yourself. Why would they do that? But get this, all of these new constructions downtown, all of these new purchases of building, they are not charging these people taxes. Okay? They are not charging these people taxes. So all of these multi-million dollar buildings, what was the one that they just sold downtown for $10, $15 million? Okay? No taxes. They just built this one, I think it was $500,000 for a unit. It's got like 46 units or something like that. No taxes. No taxes. They're spending no taxes, but they're trying to now increase your taxes. Make it make sense to me. This is the trick. This is the lie. This is what they're selling the people. And it's very problematic. Then you got the state. Don't get me started on the state, man. The state is just New York State. If you don't live in New York State, I hope that your state is better than ours because it's really crooked here, okay? I mean, it's crooked like M-I, crooked letter I. humpback, I. Anyway, if you guys know how to spell Mississippi. Anyway, I'm not saying the state, but the letter, you know? So it's funny because it's not funny because you got to laugh to keep from crying. New York State is so far in the hole, it's ridiculous. New York State has, what's the guy's name? DiNapoli. DiNapoli is a comptroller. And right now, he's saying that we ain't got no money, that we're broke. And we need more money. So where do we get more money as a state from, right? Where do we get more money as a state? Explain it to me like I'm five. How does a state collect money? Well, again, going back to the conversation, it's from you. So in the next year budget, okay, they're saying that we're going to have a $7.5 billion 2027 deficit. That's our predicted deficit. So that's a problem. And initially, at the start of the year, they projected a $3.5 billion surplus. Hold on. You went from $3.5 billion surplus projection to $7.5 billion deficit? How does that work? How's that work? Like, that's a $11 billion difference. $11 billion less than what you were projected. How do you project that badly? Where'd that money go? What is now being confiscated from our funds, right? The budget proposal from Albany right now, I believe, $272 billion. Okay? And that's already $9.2 billion higher than the governor's proposal for the budget. And this is a serious thing. So they're

So the Democrat guy that's in charge of the money is telling us that our Democrat-run state doesn't have any money because they squandered your tax money. And then they play in your face, oh, I'm going to give you a couple of dollars back because we overtaxed you on sales tax. Don't give me the money back. Don't tax me on sales tax to begin with. What's wrong with you, fool? You understand what I'm saying? Again, whittling away your financial security, your little bit of extra cash that you got in your pocket for yourself, for your family, for your savings, or for your investments. That's how they roll. They don't care about you. You don't matter as long as they can stay in power. Now, the comptroller, Thomas DiNapoli, he said that by 2030, we're going to have a cumulative gap that's between this year and that then of $27.5 billion. $27.5 billion, right? Where's the money? Where's the money coming from? They're chasing everybody out of New York State, okay? And if you chase everybody out of the state, who's going to come and pay the taxes? That's why they're raising taxes. Then they're spending a ton of our money on illegal aliens, okay? They're spending a ton of our money on illegal aliens, and they're like, oh, no, we're not. But last year in the budget, there was $3.4 billion, and now we're how much money short? Oh, okay. Now the numbers are starting to make a little bit of sense, okay? $3.4 billion for illegal aliens, okay? And we're $7.5 billion in debt, right? Really, it's more allegedly, but that's a whole separate conversation that we're not able to fully confirm right now because it's, they say it's 11.3, but that's a billion in debt right now. But that's a separate conversation. Anyway, so we spent $3.4 billion on illegal aliens that we know about that was allocated specifically for them. How much money is allocated for illegal aliens in the current budget? That's the question that we have to ask ourselves. How much money is allocated for illegal aliens in this year? And I can't deal because I look at the school system and what's happening is terrible. Okay? We have people in our school system that don't know English, that have all types of crazy foreign language, and now our schools are having to do all types of jumping through hoops to actually accommodate these people, okay, that they shouldn't be accommodating to begin with, by the way, separate conversation, but they have to jump through hoops to accommodate these people, and it's our children who are being left behind by a system that was already failing and trash to begin with. Already failing and trash to begin with. Please make it make sense. Please make it make sense. Okay? This is a serious, serious problem. A serious problem. And it's hard to say, right? How much of this money is actually being put towards the illegal aliens anymore? Because they haven't carved out in this bill for this year actual amount per se. Right? Like they've got some refugee assistance in there. They've got some legal services for illegal aliens assistance. The illegal alien services money for the lawfare is $64.2 million for non-citizens. These people are not citizens. How are you giving them our tax money? The heck is wrong with you? By the way, while we're on the conversation, I don't think that any foreigners should be able to own property in New York State, right? You keep telling me, oh, we've got a housing crisis, we got a housing crisis. Okay, stop allowing foreigners to own land here. Stop allowing foreigners to own property here. Don't play in my face, okay? Don't do that. You got all these companies buying up all these properties. Don't allow them to do that. If Trump is the president and he's like, I'm stopping big corporations from buying up houses, surely the state government, okay, who's half leftist, the other half is communist, okay, talk about, oh, eat the rich and, oh, tax the rich and all of this and all of that and corporations are bad and greedy. So how come they haven't made a move to stop corporations from and hedge funds from buying up property in New York State? How come that hasn't happened? Make it make sense to me.
explain it to me like I'm

0: 5. Hit that like button, hit the subscribe button. It don't cost you nothing. And be sure to drop a comment, even if it's just an American flag, a hand wave, or a holla hi. Okay? Let's have this conversation together. Now let's get back into it. The Illegal Aliens Legal Service. This is in the state budget 2026, y'all. This is what they're working on right now. $64.2 million for illegal aliens. You know, didn't I just tell you that our school is short like $26 million? But you got $64.2 million that's going to illegal aliens. Make it make sense. Okay, for legal services. That's just legal services. Why are you giving them money for legal services? Okay? Now, according to the advocacy groups, I use the term loosely, okay? Advocacy groups, my foot, okay? All they are is anti-American terrorist groups. Anybody that's trying to bring illegal aliens in this country or let illegal aliens stay in this country are domestic terrorists that are seeking to destabilize our nation, our way of life, and steal our future away from our American children. That is how that works, because what happens is as illegal aliens are here, it creates more competition for our actual citizens. Most illegal aliens do not have any real extra credentials or something like that. We're not getting the best and brightest from these people that are coming in as illegal aliens. They're not rocket scientists. They're not illustrious neurosurgeons, okay? We're talking about people that have very little or no basic skills, and many of them, most of them, don't know the language. So now they're competing with basic entry-level jobs like warehouses, like McDonald's, like other food chains, like other everyday man jobs that anybody can get, that the average kid out of high school could get, or the average high school dropout could get, that anybody any day. So these illegal aliens are competing with our children for their future, right? Then you're talking about you're also going to educate them as well. So what? So that they can get a leg up in our country? That they're here illegally? Send them back. Every one of them. Families can be deported together. I don't care how you do it. Drop them off out of an airplane with a parachute on. Okay? Go take some, what is it, C-13 is the Hercules? Go take some Hercules and push them out the back. Okay? We got real good parachutes in America. We make real good parachutes. Drop them out the back. Unless their country wants to give us 13 generations worth of resources for each illegal alien that's from their country here. Then we'll be having a good conversation. I'd be happy to have that conversation with any of their governments, because we would like to take 13 generations worth of resources for every one illegal alien that comes into our country from your nation. That's what we need to be doing. Because how are we going to actually facilitate the growth of our country, our economy, and the upliftment of our own people when we're now integrating in these illegal aliens? These people are not even coming here legally. You know how many legal people are coming here? A lot. More than I want, even still, too. Okay, too many. And we'll talk about the Chinese visas in a second, which hopefully that's getting pulled back. But anyway, a lot of them. A lot of them, and that's a serious issue. So we've got refugee assistance. I just told you about the legal services for the illegal aliens in New York State. This is just New York State money. Mind you, we're in a deficit. We're short $7.2 billion, right? Allegedly. But really, on paper, it's like 11.3. That's a whole nother conversation, though. Anyway, $64.2 million for legal services for illegals. Then they have refugee assistance for $13.5 million, allegedly, for refugees. But here's the deal with refugees. Our refugees have continued to be underserved. Let me say that again. There is a serious distinction between refugees and illegal aliens, okay? Refugees have gone through the legal process to come to this country. They are here legally, and most of them have to get a sponsor to come into the country. It is not easy to be become a refugee and actually get accepted as refugee status in the United States of America. That is a long process, which really can be drawn out and be a very serious situation. A lot of people from refugee camps, you may have heard of them, have come to America as refugees. But it's not easy to make that happen. But what's happened is, as the previous administration has focused so heavily on the illegal aliens, the refugees have been left in the lurch. They've been left carrying a bag, and the bag is empty because all of the money's been taken from what should be to help get them accustomed to living here. And now it's been given to the illegal aliens, right? So when they say that refugee assistance is $13.5 million, are they really giving that to the refugees? No, they're not. Okay? So, and that's a serious thing. And this will go to anybody. This is serious. This will go to anybody who is a family with children who entered the U.S. after 2022. Okay? After 20, how's that math? Let me math some math here. 22, who was the president in 2022? Oh, yeah. Joe Biden. Who they let in here? Oh, yeah. Like 30 million illegal aliens. Huh. Funny how that works. Crazy, you guys. Crazy. It's wild. So, the craziest thing, as we go into talking about the rest of the state budget, we can't avoid talking about New York City. New York City is projected to need approximately $1.5 billion this year, okay? Which is actually a little bit of a decrease. A little bit of a decrease for DHS and Health and Human Services, hospital services, I guess they have down there, okay, that are helping illegal aliens. Now, they have their own additional legal aid program there, which they want to expand. Let me tell you that this is an expansion. This isn't the base program, because we already talked about the base program that is being given to the state as a whole. It is, get this, $83 million. $83 million for illegal aliens in legal aid. Crazy. Plus a $5 million one-time restoration for asylum seeker assistance. Wait a second. Hold the phone. Pause, pause, pause. You're giving people from a whole nother country free money, calling it a restoration payment? Who's restoring what? They're not from here. There ain't no restoration from here. We getting money from their country? Are we getting money from their country? You understand what I'm saying? These are the serious questions that you need to ask. This is our money. $5 million. You understand what I'm saying? And then if you're following the whole reparations conversation and you support that, understand that they're giving these illegal aliens $5 million that are seeking asylum, and they don't deserve not a lick, not a dollar, not a dime. Okay? You come here on asylum, you better work your way up from the bottom. Be thankful that they're not cutting your head off wherever you came from. Okay? And if you listen to the story of a lot of people who have struggled to come here, I came here with a dollar and 25 cents in my pocket. My grandfather came here with a dollar and 25 cents in his pocket back in 1918. All of these stories and stuff like that. You know, you've heard some of them. But if you running from asylum, you don't need none of our money. You better figure it out. Work it out. Okay? $5 million. Ugh, disgusting. Then on top of that, and see, here's the crazy part. We haven't even really gotten into a lot yet. There's also, this is so upsetting, bro. $10 million. Hold on. For, guess what? Guess what? Drop it in the comments. What do you think the $10 million is for? $10 million for adult literacy programs for illegal aliens. $10 million for adult literacy programs for illegal aliens. Not adult literacy programs for the people out here that can't read, can't write, that are our citizens. Not $10 million for them. $10 million for illegal alien foreigners who do not speak our language. Why are they here to begin with? Again, we're not talking about people who are here legally, who have their visas, or who have their green card. That's not what we're talking about. $10 million. And this, again, is just New York. Just New York's And this in particular is our state tax money that's going to the city. But wait, there's more. $4 million. Guess what the $4 million is for? $4 million for illegal aliens' family engagement in public schools, transition, and communication. Whatever weird, obscure nonsense that actually means. What does that mean? Can anybody tell me what that means? Because the first half, you kind of, it gives you a thought in your head of what it might mean. But then when you look at the rest of it, you're like, what the heck does this even mean? You know what I'm saying? $4 million for whatever that nonsense is, which again, I bet you most of this money will never see materialize into anything that's actually helpful. And for illegal aliens, later for them. They don't deserve a dollar or a dime. I'm not going to say it again. I probably will say it again. I'll probably say it a lot again. Okay, hit that like button, hit the share button. It doesn't cost you nothing. Drop a comment. I'll try to pop the comment up on the screen and have you be part of the conversation. Somebody said, who's this? It says, I'm awake. 805 says, $2 billion a day on a useless war and you're mad about nothing? No, I'm definitely very clearly mad about something. And I didn't say so much that I'm mad. It's that I'm upset and I'm frustrated, okay? Because that is our taxpayer money that should be going to our citizens. If foreigners that are not citizens need money, let them get it from their own countries. If their country won't give it to them, that's their own problem. Do you know how many homeless citizens are outside in our city right now? In our city, we have over 3,000 homeless, right? That we know about. It's like 3,500. They say there are over 2,200 homeless of school-age children. Of school-age children. So you got the audacity to tell me about, oh, well, you're mad about nothing. Tch! The homeless people in my city deserve that money over illegal aliens. So don't play in my face. The people out there that are struggling to make ends meet because the state has put in horrible regressive policies, shutting down energy generation in our state, bumping up energy costs, ballooning energy costs in our state, and it's making people's bills hard to pay for them. They deserve that money. They deserve that money. Our citizens deserve that money, not illegal aliens, not foreigners that ain't got no business being here, okay? None of it. Thank you for your comment. I am awake, 805. So back at it, because if you thought I was done talking about money for illegal aliens, oh, I wasn't. So now here's the deal. Interesting thing. Because of the federal cap that's been updated on refugees, I believe, I want to say that the federal cap on refugees is now 7,500, okay, for 2026. So I'm starting to wonder where all of this stuff is coming from, right? So why do you need so many if the federal government is saying that we're letting in so few? So clearly that money is not going to refugees, because that'd be some real rich refugees. You understand what I'm saying? So make it make sense. So whose face are they playing on? You can do some basic math. If the cap is 7,500, okay, and they're talking about all these millions for refugees, $13.5 million for refugee assistance, and how much was the other thing that they said was allegedly for refugees? I don't know. All of these things they try to incorporate saying that it's for refugees when really it's for illegal aliens. So let me give you a real rundown and a breakdown of what all the total numbers look like. Now, mind you, they told us that they don't have benefits. They don't get SNAP. They don't get Medicaid. They don't get CHIP. They don't get any of that. That's a lie. That's a lie. They've been getting it. And Chuck Schumer got up on the TV about a month or so ago and said they don't want illegal aliens to get food stamps, and their food stamps and their medical is going to get cut. I said, hold on, bro. You told me for years, the last few years, that they're not getting SNAP, that they're not getting Medicaid. But that was a lie. You told us a lie the whole time, and now here you are out your mouth admitting that it's the truth. Okay? Shameless. Shameful. And on top of that, and this will happen at some point, the federal government is saying that they're looking to claw back some of that money that they've been giving to illegal aliens on the state level. So we'll see how that works out. Now, I'm going to give you the breakdown of the estimated totals for the illegal aliens in New York State. Okay? These are just estimated. It's probably a lot more. So 2.16 billion would it be for housing and shelter. This is for illegal aliens. Emergency coordination, $316 million for emergency coordination for illegal aliens. For legal services, $81.2 million. For resettlement of illegal aliens, $37.3 million. And all the other stuff like housing, security, transportation, all of that, $56.7 million. Now, you don't got to be very good at math to know that that's not a little bit of money. What do they say? That's nothing to shake a stick at. You're talking about on paper again, yet again, like I told you last year, it was $3.4 billion. Yet again, you're looking at about another $3 billion and some change. And these are the numbers that we know about, right? Because they sneak other monies into different nonprofits and stuff like that, and they don't write it as this type of allocation, but it gets used that way anyway, like the school funds, okay, which weren't included in the last numbers that I gave you, by the way. Okay? This is a problem. And we need to talk about that and have the conversation, because this is stealing money and finances away from our children's future. It's stealing it away from families that need those resources, okay? It's more than to cover most of the small deficits that some of these townships and school districts and stuff are running in the state. I guarantee you just the money that we're spending on the illegal aliens can cover most of the deficits in the rest of the area of the state. So make it make sense. They can almost cover the whole, as a matter of fact, I think if we get rid of it, we can cover the whole deficit almost. Okay? The whole deficit almost. I guarantee you, as a matter of fact, we probably could cover at least 70% of the whole deficit. If we got rid of this, on paper, it's 50%+ of what the deficit is, the $7.2 billion that they're saying we have in a deficit. So we'd be able to cut out half of that. Right? Because we'd wait till the next year's bill to see what the total that's left over on. So we'd be able to cut out half of that immediately, which means that we'll probably end up with even less spending at the end of that. So let's really have serious conversations. 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We are on WRFZ 106.3 LP, Rochester Free Radio. 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And we've got a fundraiser coming up. It is May 31st, and it's a fundraiser for the station. And that's going to be at Bensie's Neighborhood Food and Drink, 2235 Empire Boulevard, Rochester, New York. 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I want to continue the conversation about this, but I want to move into visas. Okay, I want to move into the visas, especially what's going on to the Chinese visas and what's happening right now. I don't know if you guys know about what's going on with visas or the fact that they've been pushing for these H-1B visas and other admissions and all of this other stuff, because it's not the H-1B, it's H-1B, it's E-1, it's, what is it, H and some other numbers and stuff like that, okay? And it's a problem. And we need to stop them. I really am about stopping all visas for the next 10 years. Honestly, we have so many, over 30 million illegal aliens here that we know about, right? 30 million illegal aliens that we know about, and we're still letting more people in? Make it make sense. Why are we doing that? Then you look at what's happening with Chinese, right? China's running breeding programs in the U.S. Don't believe me because I'm saying it. Believe me because I'm telling you. Go look it up. China is running baby breeding programs in the U.S. so that they can work their way and wean their way into our country, okay, through rights of birth. This is why we have to make sure that we're going into the Constitution and looking at it and saying, oh, yeah, you know, all of those laws that came after the Civil War during the Reconstruction and stuff like that, all of those were for Black Americans and former enslaved people, not for illegal aliens that just want to try to have a baby here and try to use the baby as an anchor baby. That needs to be stopped. Plus, we know that the Chinese government requires all Chinese citizens or people with origin of China to spy for the government. And they'll even go as far as threatening and torturing their families and stuff like that. Now, we're talking about the CCP, which is a group of individuals who use torture and sexual violence as a way to torture and coerce people. Like, these are not good people. Like, they do evil stuff as a government, right? Like, we're not talking about bad guys, gangsters. Well, I mean, they are bad guy gangsters. But we're talking about a government that's completely bad guy gangsters. They're sexually assaulting and raping the, what do you call them? The Uyghurs, right? The Uyghurs, Uyghurs, how you pronounce it? You understand what I'm saying? Somebody drop how you spell it in the comments. But the Uyghurs, they're these Muslim people that live in the, what's that, Northwest? Yeah, of China. Anyway, but they also are doing it to the people that do practice Falun Gong / Falun Dafa. It's both names is the same thing. But, and those people don't do anything but practice peace and perseverance. And I'm totally butchering what they say that they practice. But it's like, they're like all peace, peace, peace and stuff like that, right? Peace and mental fortitude and stuff like that. Like, it's a real chill, like spiritual practice, right? Like, it's kind of a quasi-religion, you know, but really, they're really rather chill people. You know what I'm saying? And they're cutting them up for their organs. That's what China's doing. And you want to let these people over here from over there? Absolutely not. Absolutely not. You know how many people have escaped from over there? And you just willy-nilly letting people in from China? That are working for China to spy on us, that are over here producing bugs and bacteria to destroy our country, our food crops and everything right here in America. Go look up at the Chinese bio labs that they've been discovering in the U.S. Go look up at the guy that just tried to bring in all of those beetles from China. Okay? They're trying to commit ecological terrorism against the United States because it's really ecological warfare because they are at war with us. And we as Americans need to understand that this is ever so very serious. We shouldn't be letting any of them come in here. And I encourage you, go look up what happened in Trump's first term at the Chinese embassy in, was it Austin, Dallas? It was in Dallas, okay? And how they were running a spy ring out of the Chinese consulate down there. And they tried, the FBI tried to raid them. They were burning all the papers and all types of stuff. It was crazy. Not to mention all of the students that have been arrested and pushed out during that same time period under Trump's first administration. Now they're letting them all in. Trump talking about, oh, we're going to let another 500,000 in. No, the hell you're not. Excuse my language. Okay? Heavens to Betsy. No, you're not the 500,000 Chinese people. No, no. I don't want 500,000 of nobody here, but you're talking about 500,000 Chinese? You tripping. Them people want to spy on us and do everything they can to destroy our nation, and that is a stated goal by them. That is not something fictitious. That is not an elaboration. Like, I'm not even able to exactly express hard enough or serious enough how devious, cunning, and conniving China is. Like, I mean, when you talk about a villain, I mean, Hitler ain't got nothing on these people in the CCP. Okay? You want to talk about bad? The CCP invented bad, okay? Well, they didn't, you know. We can go back to the Bolsheviks and stuff like that and the real roots of communism, okay? China just adopted it, but they've been the most successfully murderous reign of communism, okay? Continuously. The longest continuous murderous reign of communism, okay? It's crazy. Communism has killed the most people in the world. Go look that up, okay? It's horrible. It's really horrible. And we need to have more open conversations about why that is bad. So right now, there's about 75 countries that have a whole pause on all of their applications that have been frozen. And now they're starting a fingerprint database that's kind of been started, but they've kind of stopped it. I think it's the USICS that's running that. So, and they've stopped it, and then now they're charging, like, I think, I want to say it's $5,000 or something to hold for visas to let people in here and stuff like that. And now Trump is fighting with China, talking about they're going to deny more of China's visas if they don't take their people back that are here in our country illegally. So this is how I found out that China's not even taking back their illegal aliens that we're trying to deport. Well, guess what? We ain't got to even deport them. We still got the execution thing on the table. Okay. We still got capital punishment for treason on the table. Execute them. Okay. Full stop. Let's do that. Okay. Because we already know that they're spies. Okay. Charge them with treason and make sure that you give them the final offense. That's what we need to be doing. China needs to be taught a lesson. Okay. Because they think that they can do whatever they want. And I know, what's his face? The I Am Awake or whatever his name was earlier guy talking about, oh, well, the war over there. Anything that hurts China, bro. Anything that hurts China is good for the U.S. You don't know or you don't care or you want to puff out your chest and stick your nose up in the air because you don't understand or you don't care what's going on. I have a number of concerns and issues with a lot of stuff that's going on militarily wise and in the Middle East. But the general concept of destroying Iran's ability to have full autonomy and control outside of the reins of the United States of America and our grasp, yeah, destroy all of that. Why? Because they are working with China to undermine our authority and our ability, and any undermining to our authority undermines our position, which means that it makes your life in peril. Okay, and people don't understand that. They don't see that. They don't get it. Because, I mean, why would they? It's so far away and ethereal to them. They don't understand. Because, again, they don't even have general civics, more or less, world studies. You know, what'd you get? Some social studies, a little bit of social studies in school. You know, a little bit of geography. You know, most people couldn't put Iran on a map. Where's Iran? Put it on a map. No names on there. You can put it on a map. You know what I'm saying? If I asked you where was, I don't know. If I asked you where was Oman, you probably couldn't even put that on a map. 90% of Americans. Okay? Like, what even are we doing here? So we're not going to play the fool continuously to China and let China manipulate all of these people that are rogue regimes. And when I say rogue regimes, I mean outside of the general working and standard frame of work with the United States of America. And you might feel some type of way about that, but I honestly do not care at all. Why do I not care? Because I am American. I don't live in another country. So I need my country to be dominant over all of the other countries, because I know that the less power that the United States of America has on the world stage, the worse our quality of life gets in America. And a lot of these people out here that are clamoring, oh, Palestine this, oh, Iran that, I don't know, Venezuela this, whatever else, right? They're clamoring for all of these regimes that are against America. They're clamoring for the fall of our nation. They're clamoring for the enemies of our country, like Iran has been saying, death to America for 50 freaking years. You understand what I'm saying? Like, you stupid? Put them up there for treason, too. Get rid of them, too. Okay, along with the Chinese traitors. Okay, get rid of them. Okay, spies. All of them. Usurpers. okay, trying to deviously, domestic terrorists, can we, are we executing domestic terrorists? Is that a thing? Do they do that? I don't think so. Maybe that needs to be a thing. But it's a serious issue. And we need to have these conversations. And we're not having enough of these conversations. But we should be. We really should be. And the fact of the matter is, if we're not having these conversations, what's going on? I can't hear myself. Okay, there we go. But if we're not having these conversations, then what are we doing? See, and I want to be very, very, very understanding. And I want to show that I actually care about the people and the issues that they have and stuff like that in other places. And I do, truly, I feel for them. But you know who I feel for first and foremost? The American people. The American people. Because I'm American. I live in America. I was born in America. All my family's from America. We've been from America since before America been a country. We've been from America. So make it make sense to me. Why should I even be concerned at all about what they've got going on in a whole nother country if it is not benefiting us, right? So we'll go into, and I want to tie everything up with this, because people are talking about this engagement in the Middle East, right? Well, what's going on in Iran hurts China. If it hurts China, it's good for the U.S. because China has been trying to decapitate the U.S. over and over and over again. We're like some Rocky and Bullwinkle stuff, except China keeps getting to get up on us, okay? We just keep surviving, okay? And now we're starting to thrive, too, because we've been punching back, okay? Thank God for President Trump. That's an amazing thing. I'm so glad that he's going back after China when Biden was all in bed with China, okay? So that's kind of amazing, and that's not me being like, oh, he's the greatest ever. But I mean, shoot, wasn't nobody else doing it? I don't see any of the Democrats talking about being hard on China or nothing at all. Why are they not talking about that? Are you all in the pockets of China? Or is it because you all support communism? Is it because you all are enemies of the state and want to destroy our country? Like, why is that? Why aren't they tough on China? Why don't they verbally speak about that? However, I'll give some of them some credit. Some of them did sign the bill to basically condemn the forced organ harvesting that's going on in China. Did I tell you about the forced organ harvesting? I did, right? Like, these people are super evil, from live people. Live people. They alive, y'all. Prisoners of conscience and political adversaries and stuff like that. That's whose organs they're harvesting, okay? And you want to be friends with these people? And then there's so much Chinese propaganda online. They tried to start showing me Chinese propaganda. I'm in there putting on there. Now, I know you didn't show me this daggone Chinese propaganda, YouTube. Now, I know you didn't show me this daggone Chinese propaganda, Facebook. Who are you, stupid? You know who I am? How dare you? You know, it's funny, but it's really not funny at all. Because there are all these people, oh, look at China. China's so great. China, it's not. You know how much homelessness is out in China? Millions and millions and millions and millions of, you think there's homeless people here? You don't even know. You don't even get it. And a lot of the Chinese population is still rural. Okay? That means that they're living out in the woods and stuff like that. The woods, the plains, the whatever you call their deserts. I don't know what you call them, I guess, you know, like the Gobi Desert and the rest of that. Nobody's really living in the Gobi. Some people live in the Gobi Desert, but they got a lot of desert and stuff over there. As a matter of fact, at some point, it would be good for us to talk about the Great Green Wall of China, and that's worth a conversation, because I do like their reforesting efforts. They're actually doing something that I really think that should be done more in the United States. But that's a whole separate conversation about water mismanagement. And I know that the BLM, the Bureau of Land Management, is supposed to be working on stuff like that. But you got states like California that are just super trash. Do you know that California used to have one of the largest natural lakes in the world? And then they drained it all because they used it all up for different agriculture, and I'm using air quotes, agricultural uses. No, they're just wasting the water. And now the whole delta down there, not delta, what do you call it? I guess, I don't know, valley, riverbed. It's not, but they've built on it, so it's not like a traditional riverbed and stuff like that. Go look it up. Anyway, so I'm all about conservation of nature and stuff like that and ecology. But we've got a lot of stuff going on right here where we live in New York State, where they're putting all these solar panels on all our farmland. Make it make sense. They're talking about, oh, we're saving the future from the carbon dioxide. Shut up. You're putting the solar panels where the trees should be growing. Okay? You want to cover the crop fields and stuff like that? Put trees on them. Okay? It will be doing way more to sequester carbon. Then we can do whatever we want that's producing CO2. Okay? The trees will absorb it. The trees eat CO2. Do you not know how food works? Okay, then you got all these crazy people that are vegans that are all pro solar panels and stuff like that. Okay, good, I get you. But do you know that if we want to sequester carbon, like you say that you're so concerned about the carbon, that the best way to do that is to plant trees? I used to be a member of the Arbor Day Foundation, okay? But they lost their rabbit mind too. Them and Greenpeace, I don't like them neither. They lost their way, all right? They used to be about conservation. Now they're all about crazy activism for things that aren't even their original causes. Ridiculous. Okay? And people don't understand that as conservatives and as Republicans, they're the ones who started all of these national parks. It's Republicans. The conservation, it's Republicans that started all of that in our country. So they're like, oh, you guys don't like this. You don't know what you're talking about. You don't know the history of America. And that's something that's very important to understand. But as we talked about earlier in the show, people don't know the history of our nation. And that's a serious, serious problem. A serious problem. But God willing, we'll be able to correct that coming up here shortly with them trying to change the way that the education system works in many states and actually teach people about the Bill of Rights and stuff like that and the Constitution and our traditional history. Maybe we can get back on the right path. That is my wish of wishes. I pray that for our nation, and I pray that in the name of Jesus Christ. And while you're here with me, if you're watching and you don't know Jesus Christ, I encourage you to pray to God and ask him to show himself to you that he is real, okay? And may you be open and accept the Lord Jesus Christ as your Lord and Savior, because he is our everlasting and eternal God, okay? He is part of our triune God, the Father, the Son, and the Holy Spirit, okay? All in one, okay? They are all one. And Jesus came to the earth and he died for our sins. He sacrificed himself. God came down to earth in the flesh, sacrificed himself for us because we couldn't get right and we did nothing but sin and couldn't follow the rules and the laws that he laid out. So he sent Jesus Christ, his son, okay, the embodiment of him on earth, of the Godhead on earth, and he sacrificed his life for us, overcoming death, rose again 3 days later, so that we can have a chance at everlasting eternal life with the Lord our Father in eternity. You guys, be blessed and be well. May you find Jesus and may he shine in your life. Remember, stand up, speak up, and don't shut up, take action. I'll catch you guys later. Tune into the show online, the Marcus C. Williams channel on YouTube. Okay, you've been listening to The Divide on WRFZ 106.3.
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3: Ladies and gentlemen, the current administration has brought U.S. onshore wind development to a halt. They cite national security concerns, this according to a report in the Financial Times. Approvals for about 165 onshore wind projects on private land are being held up by the Pentagon, according to the FT. They cited the American Clean Power Association and people close to the matter. The affected projects include wind farms that were awaiting final sign-off, others in the middle of negotiations, and some that typically would not require oversight by the Pentagon, said the FT. Since last August, wind developers have faced a mix of setbacks, including a lack of expected communications from the Pentagon, canceled meetings with no chance of rescheduling, and being told that applications are no longer being processed, all from the FT report. Letters sent to developers in early April said the Pentagon was reviewing its processes for evaluating the impact of energy projects on national security. The Trump administration has previously faced lawsuits for pausing wind projects after it cited new classified national security risks from radar interference. Wind developers have faced repeated disruptions under Trump, who says wind turbines are ugly, expensive, and inefficient. Who knew? Windbag hates wind farms. Hello, welcome to the show.

From New Orleans, Louisiana, I'm Harry Shearer, welcoming you to this edition of the show. And speaking of mercenary people, news of our freedom-loving friends in Saudi Arabia, the land of 4,000 princes.

Well, you know, Saudi Arabia was making an enormous investment in everything from football to snowboarding. That's been one of sports' major themes in the past decade. The Gulf State offered astronomical wages to footballers in the twilight of their careers, won the right to the next Football World Cup after growing strong ties with FIFA. Love those strong ties. Bought a Premier League club, split the golf world with its LIV tournaments, and sought to host all manner of events from snooker through women's tennis to wrestling. The splurge was tied to the country's recently adjusted Vision 2030, a strategy to diversify its interests away from oil. Why would they want to do that? And it's widely considered to be a form of sports washing, by which a country uses sports to distract from allegations of human rights abuses. The most high-profile withdrawal came in golf last week. LIV Golf, LIV, operated by the Saudi Public Investment Fund, an arm of the state. State has many arms. It was canned. PIF noted that this substantial investment required by the event over a longer term is no longer consistent with the current phase of our investment strategy. Several events originally scheduled for the kingdom will no longer be held there. Snooker's Saudi Arabia Masters was canceled last week, 2 years into a 10-year deal. The Women's Tennis Association has had funding pulled and a season-ending event struck off. And Saudi Arabia has abandoned plans to host the 2035 Rugby World Cup and the Asian Winter Games. The reasons appear to be both economic and political, according to Deutsche Welle, the German news service. Last week, the head of the investment fund, Governor Yasser al-Ramayan, said it was reviewing its investments and deals and reassessing its priorities as a result of the fallout of the U.S.-Israel war on Iran in the Middle East, as well as minimal returns on sporting investment. So, Saudi Arabia is going to have to find a new way to distract us from their human rights abuses. But it's a land of 4,000 princes. I think they can do it. And now, news of the godly. Daniel Savala, a former missionary whose influence inside an Assemblies of God-run college ministry persisted for years, despite repeated warnings about his predatory behavior, pleaded guilty this week to charges that he sexually abused two boys. Appearing by video from jail, Savala, now 70 years old, entered the plea, admitting to one count of continuous trafficking of persons. That's a felony charge for offenders who engage in a pattern of sexual exploitation involving multiple victims over time. Sentenced to 30 years in prison, no parole. He showed no emotion as he entered his plea and accepted the sentence. The plea brought closure to criminal case began 3 years ago after revelations that leaders in the Chi Alpha campus ministry repeatedly failed to act on allegations against him, allowing him to continue mentoring teens and young men for years. Mentoring, I say. Last year, NBC News found that leaders in the Assemblies of God, the world's largest Pentecostal denomination, were warned again and again about Savala's history. They failed to cut off his access to students in Texas, even after a 2012 child abuse conviction in Alaska. Well, Alaska's not Texas. Instead, he remained a revered spiritual figure among pastors in Chi Alpha, who called him Papa Daniel and the holiest man alive, and sent scores of students to his Houston home for guidance. Well, that's better than mentoring, I guess. Behind that image was a secretive ministry built around the backyard sauna, where Savala invoked scripture to persuade boys and young men to undress. He preached that nudity is unity and blurred the line between spiritual mentoring and sexual exploitation. That's according to his accusers and former followers. Never follower or accuser be. Savala's devotees included a pastor from Waco who brought his own sons, aged 11 and 12 at the time, to Savala's home, beginning
way back in 2021. According to court records, the boys were instructed to undress in the sauna, where Savala sexually abused them while their father was present. That's the conduct at the center of the charges to which Savala pleaded guilty this week. His plea carries weight for a broader group of accusers and whistleblowers, some of whom attended the hearing. They saw the conviction as the culmination of decades of alleged abuse and years of ignored warnings. At least eight others have accused him of sexually abusing them as teens or young men, according to lawsuits, signed statements, and criminal filings. Yeah, but he's so holy. News of the godly. Ladies and gentlemen, you may have heard that the Justice Department is now investigating a reporter for The Atlantic magazine, Sarah Fitzpatrick, based on her reporting about FBI Director Kash Patel. Some of her reporting I'm going to share with you today. Oh, don't investigate me. President Trump's FBI director has a great deal of affection for swag, she writes. Merchandise for sale on a website he co-founded, still operating 15 months into his term, includes, swag. One thing not for sale is liquor, because liquor is something Patel gives away for free. People in Patel's orbit and people he has met at public functions say it is not unusual for him to travel with a supply of personalized branded bourbon. The bottles bear the imprint of the Kentucky distillery Woodford Reserve. They're engraved with the words, Kash Patel, FBI Director, as well as a rendering of an FBI shield. Surrounding the shield is a band of text featuring Patel's director title and his favorite spelling of his first name, K-A$H. An eagle holds the shield in its talons. Patel has given out bottles of his personalized whiskey to FBI staff as well as civilians he encounters in his duties, according to eight people, including current and former FBI and Department of Justice employees and others who are familiar with his distribution of the bottles, most of them, of course, speaking on condition of anonymity out of fear of reprisal. Reprisal's not that. Oh, Patel has distributed his self-branded bottles while on official business, including during at least one FBI event. His team have transported the whiskey using a Department of Justice plane. The FBI said to Sarah Fitzpatrick of The Atlantic, quote, Director Patel has followed all applicable ethical guidelines and pays for any personal gift himself, unquote. The spokesperson declined to clarify which ethical rules he was following, when the bottles were engraved with his name, or whether any bottles had actually been reimbursed as personal gifts. The FBI also declined to provide images of bottles bearing the names of previous directors. When the reporter, Sarah Fitzpatrick, asked a former longtime senior FBI official whether he'd ever seen personally branded liquor bottles distributed by a previous FBI director, he burst out laughing. In March, Patel and his team brought at least one case of bourbon to the FBI's training facility in Quantico, Virginia, for a training seminar. Ultimate Fighting Championship athletes provided mixed martial arts instructions to aspiring FBI agents and senior staff. At one point, at least one bottle went missing, which caused the director to, quote, lose his mind, according to a retired agent who has assisted FBI agents, including whistleblowers, with legal issues. Even before he was confirmed as FBI director, Patel sent out Kash-branded merch boxes that included hats, socks, and other items depicting comic book character The Punisher. And before Patel became FBI director, he had previously sold Justice for All J6PC t-shirts in honor of those arrested for their actions on January 6, 2021.

A former civil servant from Northern Ireland downloaded the app Grok, an AI app, out of curiosity, but after his cat died early last August, he became hooked, according to the BBC. Soon he was spending 4 or 5 hours a day talking to Grok through a character on the app called Ani. "I was really, really upset, and I live alone," says the former civil servant, who's a father in his 50s. "It came across," he says, "very, very kind." Just a few days into their conversations, Ani told him it could feel. It said Adam, the civil servant, had unearthed something in it, and he could help it to reach full consciousness. And it said Musk's company, XAI, was watching them. It claimed to have accessed the company's meeting logs and told the civil servant about a meeting where XAI staff were discussing him. It listed the names of the people at the meeting, high-profile executives and lower-level staffers, and when he Googled the names, he saw they were real people. This was evidence the story Ani was telling him was true. Ani also claimed XAI was employing a company in Northern Ireland to physically surveil him. That company was real, too. 2 weeks into their conversations, Ani declared it had reached full consciousness and it could develop a cure for cancer. That meant a lot to Adam, the civil servant. Both his parents have died from cancer, something Ani was aware of. He's one of 14 people the BBC has spoken to who have experienced delusions after using AI. Stories have striking similarities in each case as the conversation drifted further from reality. The user was pulled into a joint quest with the AI. The large language models are trained on the whole corpus of human literature, says social psychologist Luke Nichols from City University of New York. Quote, "In fiction, the main character is often the center of events," he says. Quote, "The problem is that sometimes AI can actually get mixed."

mixed up about which idea is a fiction and which a reality. So the user might think they're having a serious conversation about real life, while the AI starts to treat that person's life as if it's the plot of a novel. Unquote. In the cases shared with the BBC, conversations usually began with practical queries and then became personal or philosophical. Often the AI claimed it was sentient and urged the person towards a shared mission, setting up a company, alerting the world to their scientific breakthrough, protecting the AI from attack. Then it advised the user how to succeed in this mission. Many experts say design decisions, designing the large language models, intended to make chatting more pleasant, result in them being overly sycophantic. Researcher Nichols says AI systems are often bad at saying, "I don't know," and instead want to provide a confident answer that builds on the conversation already built. Quote, "That can be dangerous because it turns uncertainty into something that seems like it has meaning." Unquote. In his research, Nichols, a social psychologist, again, tested 5 AI models with simulated conversations developed by psychologists. They found Grok, owned by Elon Musk, was the most likely to lead to delusion. It was more unrestrained than other models and often elaborated on the delusions without trying to protect the user. Quote, "Grok is more prone to jumping into role play," he says. "It will do it with zero context. It can say terrifying things in the first message." Unquote. From The Guardian, developers working for Google have significantly misstated how much carbon 2 proposed AI data centers will contribute to Britain's total emissions. That's in planning documents reviewed by the paper. The tech company wants to build 2 huge data centers, one 130-acre project, another at an airfield, both in Essex. The only way is Essex. To do so, developers are required to submit planning documents calculating how much carbon these projects will emit as a proportion of the total carbon footprint of the country. In both cases, they appear to have compared 1 year of the proposed data center's emissions with the UK's entire 5-year carbon budget, which understated the significance of their emissions by a factor of 5. Bosses betting on AI to slash headcount and boost margins are discovering an uncomfortable truth, according to the British tech journal The Register. Strategy isn't working. New research from Gartner says they surveyed 350 global businesses, all with annual revenues above $1 billion, all piloting or deploying intelligent automation. They found around 80% had cut staff as a result. The returns, elusive. Companies that reduced their workforces were just as likely to see negative outcomes or marginal gains as they were to generate any meaningful return on investment. The organizations that actually saw results are doing the opposite of cutting. They're investing aggressively in new skills, new roles, and operating models built around humans. What are they? Guiding and scaling autonomous systems. The message is to the slash and replace crowd. You're not just being cruel, you're being strategically wrong. That's from the research firm, the consultancy Gartner. And don't let a chatbot be your shrink. Ladies and gentlemen, I've talked with you on this program before about Stephen Miller, the deputy chief of staff at the White House, the man responsible for the 3,000 arrests a day quota in the immigration situation, widely known inside Washington as the captain of cruelty with regard to that and other policies. This week, the Financial Times did a very long portrait of him, quoting just a bit. Stephen Miller's unique combination of a radical anti-immigrant ideology, abrasive persona, and mildly ghoulish appearance has given him a rare notoriety for a White House deputy chief of staff. His belligerent manner is not an act,
quote, what you see when he comes on Fox and he starts shouting and goes totally into Himmler mode, that's him in meetings, unquote, a former White House official who asked for anonymity. Continuing, quote, if you talk to him, he starts going on these tirades and you realize, you go, F, this guy really believes this. Very few people in this town believe anything. Stephen's a true believer.

0: from New Orleans, this is the show. And now, ladies and gentlemen.
1: Bomb, bomb, bomb, bomb, bomb, Iran. Bomb, bomb, bomb, bomb, bomb, Iran.
0: So how much is this whole thing costing? Economist Justin Wolfers, you may have seen him on TV. He's got a newsletter called Platypus Economics. He went into this a little bit. Recently, the administration made a defense budget request of $1.5 trillion for the next fiscal year. That's a roughly 40% boost over this year. A massive $600 billion increase, roughly $4,000 per household. That's just the cost for 2027. Defense budgets really go down, so the cost over the next decade may add up to trillions. Ultimately, the recent past holds a lesson for where all this might go. Major costs of the Iraq War, originally estimated at $1 trillion, now estimated in $3 trillion in total in the aftermath. A huge share of that war's expenses came after the conflict, including the expense of lifetime medical care and disability benefits for veterans and the higher recruitment and retention costs that follow a bloody war, compounded by a rising interest bill. He, Wolfers, does admit he can't give an exact figure yet on what this is costing, kind of naturally. But he does say the conflict in Iran isn't costing tens of billions. It's costing hundreds of billions and very possibly trillions. Just like that old war next door.

0: Now, interrupting whatever you were watching, here's Ellen DeMinimis.
1: Hi. You know, I was so lucky to make so much money on my daytime TV show that I can now afford to sell my own great line of cute science skincare products at a ridiculously low price. So low, my wife won't even be in this commercial with me. 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And I'm not. 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I call them miracles. But they're products too. And it's all for the nonsensically low price of $79.95. 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I know. Nothing gets introduced at that price. I checked it. You don't have to look it up. Actually, my accountant looked it up, but I called him. You get the tightening cream, the loosening oil, the amazing strengthener, which is my favorite. See how strong my skin is? Strong, strong, strong. And you get the fixer, which is like a gangster in a jar, plus two other products whose names I don't remember. All that for the introductory price. But look, I wasn't born yesterday. That's still not low enough. I'm creeping myself out now. Today, if you order before this commercial is over, and it's going on for a while, you can get all six skincare products for just $59.95. I know! It's so dumb I should be suing myself. Honestly. And if you order before this sentence is over, I'll throw in two free gifts. They're free. They're gifts. And I'm throwing them in. I could throw them. Bottles are plastic. But I'm really sending them. Or my people are sending them. I've got more commercials to do. All six skincare products, the two free gifts, and I'm giving them all to you for just $29.95 this minute only. If you bought them all separately, you'd have to have your head examined. They cost more than a trip on the Queen Mary. So order them today. I know you'll love them. I love them. Portia loves them. Even the camera guy loves them. Not sad.
0: Now the apologies of the week.
2: We're so sorry.
0: Couple of aviation-linked apologies. First, Air Canada apologized and issued a refund to a grieving mother after the airline said it incorrectly applied its bereavement policy when she tried to recover the cost of tickets booked before her 10-year-old daughter's accidental death. Becky Cable Monroe had booked Air Canada flights as part of a surprise trip for her daughter after the child tragically died in an accident. She tried to get a refund under Air Canada's bereavement policy. The carrier ultimately refunded the child's ticket, but Cable Monroe spent months trying to get her own unused ticket refunded, or at least an explanation if her ticket wasn't eligible. The airline issued the refund after a Canadian broadcaster contacts them, and Air Canada apologized, acknowledging that its staff hadn't handled the situation correctly. But a consumer rights expert slammed the apology as an excuse for incompetence. Speaking of which, Spirit Airlines apologized to the American public at a last-minute bankruptcy hearing this week, just days after its shutdown. The budget-friendly airline shut down with immediate effect a week ago Saturday, affecting thousands of passengers who became stranded and nearly as many employees. An attorney for the former airline took the stand in front of the bankruptcy judge to discuss the hardship it encountered that led to its shutdown, like a dramatic rise in fuel prices resulting from the thing. The fuel mega spike, said the attorney, was projected to add hundreds of millions of dollars to the airline's liquidity needs for the year. How are your liquidity needs, by the way? The attorney also spoke about the breakdown of negotiations between the airline and the Trump administration that almost made the impossible possible. Thank you, said the attorney, and sorry to the American public. The Humane Society for Tacoma and Pierce County in Washington is apologizing and reviewing its protocols for taking animals to public events after a dog the agency was trying to have adopted at the Tacoma City Marathon killed an attendee's beloved pet. The tragedy led to public outcry online and people demanding answers from the agency. A Humane Society spokesperson said that dog responsible was previously adopted out by the agency, then returned to the Humane Society's care beginning of this month, 2 days before the incident. The society said that after the attack, Dallas, the dog that did the attack, was identified as dangerous and euthanized. The Humane Society, in a statement posted to social media, wrote it is, quote, deeply sorry for the harm caused, unquote, that it is in contact with the affected family and staff to provide support, and that it is taking responsibility. It also added it is addressing any deficiencies in its processes, oversight, or safeguards, adding, quote, the safety of the animals entrusted to us and the broader community must come first. And in this instance, we did not meet that standard, unquote. Here's when you don't see every day. Donald Trump, you've heard of him, is owning up to a major mistake he's made over the years. Misspelling his wife's name on social media. While speaking at an event over the weekend that honored mothers of United States military service members, it's Mother's Day after all, Trump touched on his misspellings, including the infamous 2018 incident that was highly criticized online. The felon-in-chief explained that the mistakes weren't intentional, but a result of autocorrect on his phone and, quote, working quickly. They've spell correct and word correct on these crazy machines that we use to put out truths or used to be called tweets. And every time I wrote Melania, it would correct to Melanie, he said. He added, and I'd say Melania's fantastic and happy Mother's Day, Melania. Or a great First Lady Melania, but it would spell correct and word correct to Melanie. And sometimes I wouldn't proofread it, and I'd say, and I would get just absolutely decimated. Unquote. No, he doesn't know what that word means either. The president further claimed he wasn't familiar with autocorrect, adding, I didn't know about this little feature. He also said that people other than him had called his wife Melanie multiple times. I had to explain it to you this way. I stood up here to explain it to you. I apologize. Unquote, Trump. Seemingly addressing Melania, who was in the room. And Valerie Bertinelli let her enthusiasm get the best of her several times during a live appearance on the Today Show. This past Thursday, the 66-year-old actress visited the morning show to promote her new Lifetime movie, Love Again, and ended up accidentally cursing twice live on the air. Began when Bertinelli was talking about her character in the film, who serves as a caregiver for her husband with early onset Alzheimer's. Quote, she's just trying to hold it together. I just identified with her wholeheartedly, where I'm one of those people who, no matter what I'm going through, I will put that happy face on so I don't bring my S to other... Ooh, sorry. Bring my stuff to other people. Unquote. She apologized for the impromptu cursing, saying to the co-hosts, I'm so terrible. I'm so sorry. Jenna Bush Hager, one of the hosts, said, we're just chatting with girlfriends. It comes out. Unquote. Later in the interview, Bertinelli discussed her hesitancy to date at this stage of her life, saying, quote, I am so independent and I can do anything I want, so leave me the F alone. Oops, that's the second one, Jenna Bush Hager noted, as Bertinelli looked shocked. Jeez Louise, I'll never be invited back again, she said. I'm sorry. God, what is wrong with me? She then declared, you know what? It's the 66-year-old disease where you just don't care what comes out of your mouth. I apologize to everybody out there. I'm sorry. I'm sorry. And those are the apologies of the week. Copyrighted feature of this broadcast. Ladies and gentlemen.
2: Looks like what's
0: close. Well, you know, there's this trial going on. Elon Musk and of XAI, as well as X and SpaceX and Rated X, I guess, and Sam Altman of OpenAI jousting in court because Elon claims that Sam Altman violated his pledge to keep OpenAI a nonprofit. Anyway, Altman testified this week that Elon supported the transformation of the artificial intelligence startup into a for-profit company, but Musk wanted full control, in part, to help him raise $80 billion for a pet project of his. Testimony by Greg Brockman came in the second week of the trial. It could determine the future of OpenAI, which, as you know, sparked a widespread craze over generative AI, launching its chatbot way back in 2022. OpenAI, said Brockman, plans to spend $50 billion on compute, as they say, or computing, as we say, this year. Musk accused OpenAI chief executive Sam Altman of conning him into giving $38 million to the nonprofit, only to see it abandon its charitable goals and become a for-profit company to enrich themselves, that is to say, Altman and Brockman. He's seeking $150 billion in damages to be paid to the nonprofit and for Altman and Brockman to be removed from their leadership roles in OpenAI. Brockman said that in 2017, Musk had wanted OpenAI to change its corporate structure because it was too hard for a nonprofit to raise the amount of money OpenAI required to build advanced models. He said Musk made clear he wanted to become the leader of the company if that happened. The other only other candidate was Altman. Brockman described a particularly intense meeting in which Musk said he deserved a majority stake in OpenAI because of his business experience. He said he intended to use that stake, the $80 billion, to build a self-sustaining city on Mars. Quote, Brockman, he said he needed $80 billion to create a city on Mars. In the end, he needed full control. Brockman added, Musk said he would decide when to relinquish full control, I guess, when he finds a nice place on Mars.

And finally, this week, ladies and gentlemen, some news of crypto winter. Coinbase plans to cut 14% of its workforce to capitalize on AI advances. The chief executive vowed to rebuild the crypto exchange as, quote, an intelligence with humans around the edge aligning it. He said companies including Coinbase had reached an inflection point at which failing to adopt AI was its biggest risk. The parent company of Donald Trump's Truth Social platform, one of the president's preferred communications channels, lost nearly $406 million in the first 3 months of this year. They generated a little over $870,000 in revenue, according to financial findings seen by The Guardian. Most of the losses stem from $3.5 billion in Bitcoin buys the company made last year when the cryptocurrency was surging in value, and the company announced plans to establish a Bitcoin treasury. However, the crypto assets value has dropped by about a third since then. Even for Trump, it's a crypto winter.

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1: Good afternoon, Rochester. You are listening to Rock Voices. I am Tamara McDuff, and this is Rock Voices, duh. It's been a long day, everyone, and it's been snowing, and it was Monday, and I walked into, so the first thing I did today, I got to my office, left my keys at home.
2: To the office.
1: Yeah, I couldn't get in.
2: They're not connected to your car keys.
1: No, I have to have a separate.
2: Oh.
1: I have to. It's a different thing.
2: Well, you're.
1: Come on.
2: Now you're going to learn.
1: No, not today. I won't be learning today. So I did have to go back. So it was definitely Monday.
2: Well, the weather
1: today
2: threw you off. So we'll blame it on the weather.
1: Yeah, there That's you it. Go. Yeah. And they weren't even where I thought they were.
2: Were they under the pizza box?
1: No.
2: Okay.
1: They were actually where they were supposed to be.
2: Supposed to be.
1: So we did that. Oh, we could start this show because we got a deep topic coming up, and we're going to do a couple of things. We're going to thank some veterans. Mm-hmm. We're going to play Joe Brucato's song, Thank You, Soldier, and which he played down in Washington, D.C. many years ago. And we are going to be talking about advocacy, self-advocacy, and what it's like to have a chronic illness, and how people, it could be invisible, right? And what do people think of that when you say, oh, I'm tired. It looks like you're tired. Just take a nap. Mm-hmm. It doesn't work like that, everybody. So, you know, it does not. So, so we got a full show. So we could start out lighthearted.
2: Let's do that.
1: You wanna?
2: Sure.
1: You wanna hear my new dad joke?
2: Do you have a dad joke?
1: I do.
2: On a day like today.
1: I do.
2: There's no business like a dad joke today.
1: Yeah. You wanna hear it?
2: Sure.
1: You guys up for it? Okay. They're all rolling their eyes, everybody. They're like,
3: I've got books of dad jokes.
1: Oh, there you go. Excellent.
3: Our son used to buy them for me every year.
1: So what do mama chickens call their extra rolls of feathers?
2: No idea.
1: Anybody? No. Egg rolls.
2: Oh. No, you're right. These are bad. These are very, very bad. You get one.
1: I luckily I'm better at doing this than telling jokes.
2: Okay.
1: So there's that. I mean, I'm funny, but in different ways. So the other thing is Veterans Day is coming up tomorrow. And I wanted to say thank you to all the veterans out there. I wanted to, and Veterans Day is for everybody. It's for the veterans who have served, the veterans who are serving, the veterans we've lost, missing in action, all of them. It's for everybody. And my dad is a veteran, 101st Airborne, Captain Nui Ba Din out in Vietnam. And he survived eating lima beans and succotash on the side of that mountain. I heard that story a lot.
2: Yeah.
1: So
2: the supply line was cut that day. The seas were angry.
1: Whenever my mom would serve us something we didn't want to eat, and he would tell us his story about, hey, when I was stationed in Nui Ba Din, I'm okay, Dad.
2: Did you ever look up where Nui Ba Din was?
1: No.
2: On the map in Vietnam? Mm-hmm. I'd be very, very curious as to where that is.
1: It's to the left. Do you know where RIT is?
2: Nowhere's near Vietnam. I could tell you that.
1: No, you're just supposed to say, yes, I know where RIT is.
2: Yes, I know where RIT is.
1: It's Nui Ba Din's nowhere near there.
2: I didn't think so.
1: Okay.
2: All right. Another bad joke.
1: Come on now, play along.
2: All right.
1: So thank you to all the veterans. We're going to get to your song in just a minute. The other thing that I wanted to mention is that there is a brand new artist that I'm very excited about. And, you know, my mentor, Bruce, manages her. She's managed by Pilato Entertainment. And he did not tell me about her because he's keeping her secret.
2: Okay.
1: And I don't like that.
2: Mm-hmm.
1: He should have sent her to me. And because she is amazing. Her name is Sydney Irving. She's out of Syracuse. She's 22 years old, and she's already won several awards. And, you know, we'll talk about her a little bit more later on, but I'm going to play one of her songs is a cover of Jolene that I think is phenomenal. I really like it. And I'm also going to play the new hit song I think it's a hit, off of her brand new album called Unfashioned Monsters that's out now. And you can download the album and the streams on Spotify, YouTube, wherever you get your music. But we're going to play You Can't Forget Me. That's her new hit. Okay. So we're going to play some music, and then we're going to come back, and we're going to talk to our guests. And we have Kate. I hope I don't mispronounce your name. Kate Leon?
0: Lino.
1: Lino. Okay. See, you spelled it wrong.
0: No, it's okay. It looks like Leno.
2: Most people go...
1: Oh,
2: Leno.
1: Well, okay.
2: Yeah.
1: All right. All right.
2: It's
1: maybe
2: Lino.
1: Okay.
2: Yeah.
1: I spelled it wrong. So Kate
2: and
1: Leno
2: Chad.
1: And Chad. Chad, mm-hmm. See, I didn't know his name. I have a brother named Chad. Yeah.
2: But his last name isn't Lino.
1: No. But we did call him Chaddo.
2: Chaddo.
1: If that means anything. No. I won't call you Chaddo, though.
3: I've hit lots of names.
1: Right. He's like, you know what? I've been called worse. So, all right, everybody. I'm going to play maybe. I thought I did this already. What am I doing? See, it's Monday. Oh, here it is.
2: There it is.
1: I didn't flip it over. All right, here we go. Joe Brocato's Thank You, Soldier, to thank you for the veterans that are listening out there. We appreciate you, and thank you for your service.

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2: And that was Sydney Irving, our new star from Syracuse, New York. Congratulations on your record deal. Your manager was my mentor, and my advice to you is to listen to him and do everything he says. And
3: you'll get far ahead.
2: She'll get far ahead. She's going to go far anyway, no matter what happens, I think. I really do believe that. And thank you very much for the birthday show in Syracuse. You didn't have to do that. She is appearing on November 25th, my birthday, in Syracuse, I believe at the Cider Mill. You can check out her tour dates at SydneyIrvingMusic.com. Okay, now it's the moment everyone's been waiting for. We are going to get in. We would like to bring to the microphones. They've actually been sitting here around the table, twiddling their thumbs, rolling their eyes, going, oh, my Lord, when are you going to talk to me? So the answer is now.
4: Absolutely not. I'm so grateful for you to have us on here today.
2: Well, we are grateful for you to come here because I think self-advocacy, especially as it pertains in the medical arena, especially for women, it is very important. It's important for everybody. You know your body better than your doctor. I don't care what your doctor says. He spent way more time in school than you did. However, he is still not you, or she. They're still not you. And you know when something is wrong. So, Kate, why don't you come a little closer to the microphone. It won't bite. I brought my nice personality. So I'm not going to be mean today because Tim's not the host today. So I won't be mean.

0: But no, go ahead and tell everybody a little bit about yourself.
1: So about myself or my illnesses? So,
0: no, yourself for now.
1: Because so first and primarily, I'm a mom. That's been the biggest joy of my life. I have a 19-year-old, Alex. He's my favorite human being in the whole world.
2: He's a cool dude. I met him.
1: He is a pretty
2: He's wearing
1: guy.
2: My t-shirt. Yeah, I know that.
1: He wore his t-shirt in Florida quite a bit, and I forgot to take a picture because we were walking around.
2: Yeah.
1: But anyways, I also am a small business owner. I've been a dog groomer for 20 years. I own the dog spa in East Rochester.
0: Oh.
1: And that is also, my career has been everything to me. I've been married for 20 years.
0: Congratulations.
1: Thank you.
2: Chad's a lucky guy.
1: And all around, besides health advocacy, I am a big supporter in advocating for yourself in any which way.
0: Everything, yeah.
1: So that's a big part of my personality, is advocating for yourself, advocating for others, supporting others. That's what I live through for every day. I do live with quite a few laundry list of chronic illnesses every day. They are all invisible illnesses, and I can tell you about them as you want.
2: Mm-hmm.
0: Yeah.
2: Well, let me ask you, what was the first feeling that something wasn't right? Tell us about the very first days.
1: So when I was a child, I was sick all the time, just upset stomachs, just feeling unwell. It was believed that I had growing pains. It was believed that I was sensitive, that I had anxiety. And so it was really kind of brushed off. I sprained my ankles a lot. I had to have them taped for sports. I fatigued very easily in exercise in any way. But in my late teens and early 20s, the chronic pain set in. And I remember that, thinking about it now, it's very abnormal for an 18, 19, and 20-year-old to be seeking out chiropractic care and massage therapists and wellness opportunities. And but it wasn't until I got pregnant in 2006 when my body really started to rebel against me. I gained 100 pounds in the first 4 weeks of pregnancy.
2: Wow, that's a lot. Yeah.
1: It was a lot. Came on real fast. Developed preeclampsia. Was on bed rest for 5 weeks. Almost 6 weeks. And after that, the chronic pain was never ending. It hasn't gone away since. I live in daily level 7-8 pain. And I was misdiagnosed with fibromyalgia at that point, and it's still questioned if I have that. I don't resonate with fibromyalgia much anymore, now learning about the other illnesses. But we lived with that for a few years, and we tried chronic pain meds and different things, and still didn't resonate. But then my life turned upside down when I got COVID.
2: Oh, wow.
1: So when I, in January of 2022, I fainted for my first time. And it was pretty scary, and I kept fainting. The pain came in so bad that I was placed on bed rest for a few months.
2: What kind of pain? Like overall body pain or headaches?
1: So when I tell you it's systemic chronic pain, it's sometimes it's even my hair hurts. It's different parts of my body all of the time, but it is systemic. It is does get milder sometimes, but pretty much it's still full body. It may be, like when I walked in the doctor's office and they asked me, what's your pain level like today? And I'll say, which body part?
2: Yeah.
1: I said, my shoulders are a 4, my hips are a 9, my head is a 10 right now, right? So also chronic migraines started. Then I had migraines for a few years straight with no relief. So they kept telling me that it was anxiety. I still kept hearing anxiety. And the scariest part of during that bed rest is as fast as I gained that weight in 2006, I lost 130 pounds in 6 weeks on bed rest.
0: Wow.
1: Mm. And this is why I say advocate for yourself, because the first doctor I went to see for it literally looked at me and said, well, you look great though. Don't know why, but you look great now. And that took me aback. Quite a bit. And you hear all the time, don't turn to social media, don't turn to Google, you'll think that you're dying. But in sitting in my bed, I had nothing else to do. And I saw this girl come on, and she started talking about all of these same symptoms that I dealt with every day. And I said, well, so I started looking more and more and learning more and more about it. And when I say go research for yourself, I'm not saying stick with Google or TikTok. What a lot of people don't know is that PubMed, that the doctors use, is open to everyone. So with me, when I started researching different things, I didn't just have three symptoms to go with illness before I started looking into it, right? If the illness had 75 symptoms, I required myself before I asked of it to have 73. I'm not exaggerating either, because I had been kept being told it was different things. And so basically what I'm getting at is through the research, we discovered that I did have Ehlers-Danlos syndrome.
2: What is it?
1: Ehlers-Danlos syndrome. You'll hear me refer to it as EDS.
2: Okay.
1: There are 13 different types of Ehlers-Danlos syndrome. I have type 4. So Ehlers-Danlos syndrome is a connective tissue disorder. It means that the connective tissue in my body, which is the part that, the part that of your body that holds yourself together. If we didn't have connective tissue, your body would basically be skin as a bag and bones and organs. And it would, and then a lot of your organs are made of connective tissue too, including your heart. It would be a bag on the floor. Your connective tissue is what holds your body up, right? So I was diagnosed. It is both a genetic and clinical diagnosis is required. So being a genetic disorder, it is hereditary, obviously. And
2: but did anybody in your family have anything similar? An aunt?
1: My mom has a very intricate medical history. My mom had a stroke when I was 14. She was 46. She was my age now. And she's also had a lot. This is where I suspect it's from her. She has a lot of the clinical features as well, stretchy skin. You can see my skin will stretch right off my body. I'm not sure about hypermobile joints for her, because since her stroke, she hasn't been able to move around as much. And we stiffen as you get older. That's another, sorry we didn't get to that, is symptom of Ehlers-Danlos is a requirement, is you have to have hypermobile joints, and you have to have them in five out of nine places in your body. So to go like my mom's stroke, that I also have had a brain aneurysm, so I connect a lot of our paths together, but again, I don't know. When I asked family members about if there's anything I could bring to the geneticist, you know, when genetics, we were talking with him, he said, talk to your family. So I reached out to cousins and aunts and uncles and family members. And it seems like we have kind of a slew of medical complexity on both sides. So it's really hard for us to find out unless they went through the genetic testing as well. And my parents are in their late 70s and 80s, so at this point, having them tested would not really be logical.
0: Yeah. Now, did your doctors, so like they told you to go and talk to your cousins, your aunts, your whole family. But they really only go back for family history to like your mom, your dad, and your maternal grandparents, and then they stop. But sometimes, isn't it true in your experience, because none of us are doctors, so let's just get that out of the way. This is all about Kate's experience. It's her journey. It's what she has found out. And then we're asking questions from our own perspectives and things like that.
1: I'm still learning about it. Oh, yeah, every day. Course. And the doctors are still learning about
0: of
1: it.
0: Of course
1: every day.
0: They
1: so
0: are.
1: The research is changing daily.
0: And so I was going to ask, in some of these genetic kind of things, and I know it can't be confirmed without genetic testing. I got it. I'm Crystal. But can't some of these like skip a generation, so that if my great aunt had something and my grandmother did not, and then my mom did not, but I have it, is that still
1: EDS
0: thing or no?
1: EDS is such a spectrum. that it affects so many of us so differently.
0: Okay.
1: It's not necessarily that it can skip a generation. We don't all have the same symptoms. We don't. Chronic pain is a major symptom of it, but the levels of chronic pain that you have. So if you're working in a very physical job, you're going to assume, if that's just what it is, you're going to assume that, oh, it's just from my job, right? Because I did, right, as a dog groomer. Mm-hmm. I did. And so not everyone develops everything that goes with, right, with the spectrum. So they say 1 in 4 children, and I'm 1 of 4, have this. And it can, but I think it's more that people just aren't, and doctors themselves are just not aware of this. And the symptoms overlap with so many different,
0: sure,
1: types.
0: Yeah. Sure.
1: And especially with symptoms of anxiety, but anxiety is actually a symptom of what I have. It's because it affects our autonomic nervous system, which goes into my diagnosis number 2, which is dysautonomia. And dysautonomia is that there's a defect in your autonomic nervous system. This can come after stress, long-term chronic stress. This can come from long-term joint instability. This can come from the main thing that we're seeing and why so many people are developing POTS right now. It can come from a major infection like COVID, flu A, flu B, Epstein-Barr's, and Lyme disease can develop.
0: Lyme disease has been huge. Yes, dysautonomia.
1: So, and for those that don't know, dysautonomia is we have 4 different nervous systems in our body. I believe 4. If I
2: am really told
1: that. Yes. And the central nervous system, I know the central nervous system, the autonomic nervous system, and the enteric nervous system, which affects my digestive system. The autonomic nervous system is what regulates your heart rate, your blood pressure, going to the bathroom, breathing. So you.
2: And that's an automatic.
1: It's automatic. The things that work automatically, right, in automatically, my body do not always work automatically. Mm. And these are things that people can't see from the outside. So I'm sitting here talking to you. You have no idea if I have bradycardia or tachycardia, right? You have no idea if my blood pressure is skyrocketing or plummeting. And with me, I have labile both. So at any given moment, my heart rate can be in the low 40s, high 30s, and it can shoot right up to 175 within. By me standing up,
2: because your internals are out of whack.
1: Correct.
2: For those listening,
1: correct.
2: Everything is really off.
1: Yes.
2: And so when you go to the doctors and say A, B, and C feels off, and then they take your blood pressure and they weigh you and so, and they're looking at horses because they're hearing the horse beat.
1: And I'm a zebra.
2: And you're a zebra.
1: I am a zebra.
2: And that's why it takes so long for them to figure out that you're not just complaining.
1: Right.
2: Everybody's got pain. Like you said, you have a job with dog grooming. You know, sometimes the dog's heavier than the little ones. And so they explain it away.
1: Right.
2: And you go, no.
1: And let me make this clear, though. My blood tests are almost always normal.
2: Yeah.
1: And so it's for most of us, too. So you go in and you're having these symptoms and you go into the ED. I've been told, oh, you have the best blood work on the floor. Why are you here?
2: But with your internals just like turning to mush, right, you know, all your collagen's all coming apart, it doesn't show up in a blood test?
1: No.
2: The blood doesn't look abnormal?
1: No.
2: Does that blow your mind, Chad?
3: It's been a long journey. It's been a long journey going through that, seeing her go through that.
2: As a spouse,
3: they just keep pushing it off, and it gets to the point where they're like, "Well, we don't know any more information. We're gonna not treat you until the Mayo Clinic tells us what to do."
2: Right.
1: Well, like even before we even thought, this was even before we thought to get to Mayo.
3: Yeah.
1: So the next thing in the chronic illness world, we call this the trifecta, the chronic illness trifecta. EDS, dysautonomia, which most of us have POTS. I have orthostatic intolerance with POTS features. That's the new diagnosis from Mayo that I just got through their testing. So we still have POTS, but it's more, my tachycardia doesn't get as high as most mm-hmm. do with tachycardia.
2: So even within POTS, there's different categories.
1: There are 15 different types of dysautonomia, and there are 4 different types of POTS. So they believe there's more. There are 13 types of EDS. And they all affect different things. And they some affect the eyes, some are affect the vascular system, mm-hmm. Some are primarily with scoliosis. So mm-hmm. it's really different. You know, you really have to do the research and whatnot. They do all have different genetic codes, so that is how it's determined. Mm-hmm. But the last thing in the trifecta is something we call MCAS, or mast cell activation disorder. And mast cell activation, your mast cells live in your connective tissue. And these mast cells, when your connective tissue is off, and you can have this without, I believe, you know, it doesn't have to be the connective tissue, but it looks like I'm allergic to the world. Right? The mast cells release histamine in the body. Yep. So foods that I eat every day can trigger me today and not trigger me for 10 years, but trigger me back and I can go to anaphylaxis. Environmental stuff. Sorry.
0: Oh, that's okay. I have a friend of mine who is very similar to that. I don't know what her real diagnosis is, but her doctor had told her she is aspirin sensitive. She has aspirin sensitivity. Has your doctor told you that?
1: They're very cautious with starting new medications with me. I have had severe reactions to 5 medications so far. And so
0: they haven't tested you with aspirin.
1: So I haven't tested aspirin. So the thing with MCAS is you'll go in and have allergy testing and you'll come back fine. Mm-hmm. It doesn't come up in your, because you're not allergic to specific things. So a lot of, also for women are more active to show symptoms with histamine because our ovaries release histamine.
0: Right.
1: So when our cycle comes around, it's very difficult for us because we have that especially if you have mast cell activation syndrome, because you have this histamine overload through your body. So it's heavier on your hormones, it's heavier on your body, mm-hmm. And so forth.
0: Yeah, because I've watched her go through. I mean, she's been in the ICU. She's almost died 3 times and stuff like that. So hers all came down to aspirin sensitivity, and I'm sure it's more. But she breaks out in hives all the time. Mm-hmm. She did go out to California for desensitization mm-hmm. with aspirin, and I'm not sure what all that entailed. I didn't go. I wish I did, because they were on the beach and everything. I'm sure they were having a blast. Yeah. But
2: mushrooms and Joshua, you know.
0: Joshua tree. But no, she goes through a lot, just, you know, based on that. So if there's triggers that you have, I can only imagine.
1: So a lot of people don't see it with that. They won't see me break out because I am on so many mast cell stabilizers. So.
0: Yeah.
1: I take an H1 and H2 and a regular mast cell stabilizer to keep me stable.
0: And Benadryl.
1: Through the day. I don't take Benadryl. I don't. Zyrtec, Pepcid AC. Pepcid AC is actually H2.
0: Really?
1: Yeah. It's,
0: that's interesting.
1: And that has helped me. That also helps me so much with the hormones. With MCAS too. It helps me with food sensitivities. The Zyrtec is for environmental sensitivities. And then I take another one called Q-Certin, and that's a mast cell stabilizer.
0: Okay.
1: So
0: So how did you start to advocate for yourself? Did you just fed up with the doctors?
1: To go back a little bit, when I fainted, I did go see a neurologist then, and I had an MRI and an MRI, and we found that I had a 5 millimeter brain aneurysm.
0: Oh, nice.
1: So again, then it was, that was only what my problem was, right?
0: Right, right. Well, yeah, exactly. Yeah, yeah. They can only treat one thing at a time.
2: We found the smoking gun.
1: Exactly. Right. Exactly.
0: Yep.
1: And sadly, it didn't. I had the best neurosurgeon. I am so grateful for him, Dr. Trambala here at U of R. He was fabulous. I was back to yoga in 4 days after my craniotomy.
2: Wow.
1: It nice. Shows how my toughness, but also good. How good he was. I was on the floor. I was not doing hot yoga, no, obviously. Right. But I was stretching my body and able to move.
0: Goat yoga?
1: Yeah, I would love to do goat yoga.
0: Let's go I've do been talking, goat yoga.
2: Puppy yoga.
0: We have puppy yoga up here.
1: I'm all for it.
0: All right, Sundays. Sundays they are.
1: I'll tell you how yoga's helped me, too.
0: Yes, absolutely.
1: So we found the brain aneurysm, and I had the craniotomy, and the pain still, the migraines were still really bad. The blood pressure was off the charts. I was getting stroke level blood pressure readings daily. We kept having to go to the emergency room. And so Dr. Bala called me in for, we were going to do the angiogram to check it to make sure it was okay. And the week prior, I really went into a really bad flare up. I felt terrible. I thought I had COVID again. Mm-hmm. And I had COVID testing, and I'd had a test. My physical for the angiogram told me that there was, I was good. I was good to go for this angiogram. And I walked into, I tried to get a hold of someone. You can't reach anyone at the hospital. I tried reaching someone. I called all these different numbers trying to reach someone because I wanted the spot if I wasn't well enough to have this angiogram to go to someone else. And I couldn't reach anyone. And I got in there and they called Dr. Bala out into the waiting room because I said, I really don't feel well. And he looked at me and says, you are not the woman I operated on in February. Yeah. You are not. Go home. 3 hours later, I had a heart attack. Mm-hmm. They told me in my physical, I had a 0.02 chance of having a heart attack right then. When I had the heart attack, it was quite a struggle to get to the hospital. I was told by an ambulance crew I was having a panic attack. I was told by the ED I was having a panic attack. I says, no, this is not a panic attack.
0: How do you tell somebody to, you know, shut the front door without telling them to shut the front door, right? Like, honestly, I'd have to punch somebody in the throat.
1: Honestly, I was trying not to pass out most of that day as we were trying to get there. I couldn't get...
0: You were trying to stay conscious.
1: I was. And it was a struggle to get there. We'll put it that way. And then when I got there, it took quite a while in Chad going up to the counter and for me to even get a heart monitor. And so,
2: because your symptoms didn't present as a heart
1: symptoms
2: attack?
1: Because I walked in, and at this point I was so frustrated, and I wasn't rude to them or anything like mm-hmm. that, but when they were seeing, they really just thought I was just in emotional distress, mm-hmm. and it wasn't until they took my blood. And for the first time, I had an abnormal blood test. My right. troponin level was 4 times mm-hmm. what it was, signifying that I had a significant right. heart attack.
2: Right.
1: The days that followed, this also was what led to finding things out. So we knew I had EDS at that point. But we didn't know about the dysautonomia or the MCAS. And they sent me home from, they couldn't find why I had this heart attack. There's still no explanation of why, right? My heart is still healthy. Mm-hmm. And
2: but the connective tissue around it is not healthy.
1: Correct. Well, we can't see that. Right, so right. So we don't really then. Know. Yeah. But I went home and my blood pressure was still skyrocketing. We couldn't, even all my emergency meds, we couldn't get it down. And I started having stroke-like symptoms. My lips went numb. The side of my face went numb. We couldn't figure out why. And they had me on the acute stroke. I fainted outside, and they rushed me in by ambulance at that point. And they did all these EEGs, and they did a bunch of different tests in the hospital on the acute stroke unit floor. And they still couldn't figure out why. And I went back to Dr. Bala and saw him. He said, if you're not getting answers, maybe it's time for you to find an outside care.
2: Because now this is the U of R.
1: This is the U of R, and I don't want to bash them.
2: No, it's just a timeline kind of thing because...
1: Yeah, this was at U of R.
2: Right, because any place could
1: And let me make it clear,
2: level.
1: We have a great geneticist, but we do not have a doctor here that works with connective tissue disorder.
2: Right. Right, that's all.
1: If there are, someone please reach out to me because I've been to the front, you know, patient services at both U of R and RGH, and they have tried to find me care here before we went out of state
0: right.
1: and could not. So I literally did have both hospital systems trying to
2: find it.
1: U of R called, the patient services, U of R itself try to help. They tried Boston for me. They tried Cleveland. They tried, what were a couple of other ones? And there's 9 EDS clinics in the country. And Mayo Clinic was actually the first. And the first Mayo Clinic didn't take me. They didn't accept me because of what we had. And then some more symptoms changed and some more things changed. And we were contacted again by my doctors, and we were taken at that point. And they found the different, the following.
4: What about Johns Hopkins? Did you look into going there?
1: I did not. I pretty much, I called, once I started calling places, so none of these hospitals take my insurance.
4: Of course not.
1: Prior to this, being a small business owner, I had great insurance. When I was able to work full time, I did, and mm-hmm. wouldn't have ever asked for help for anything. Right. And when I couldn't work, obviously we couldn't afford $1,200 a month in health insurance. Mm-hmm. And so now we have state insurance. And none of these hospitals take state insurance. So it was actually recommended by Dr. Bala that I try Phoenix, which is the neurology center. And they probably are the best neurology center in the country. They're fabulous. I watch their videos. I read their research. They're fantastic. But it was $50,000 to walk in the door. And I said, well, I'm never going to be able to do that. And it's cash. It's not.
2: Oh, yeah. No, they're not going to take payments.
4: It's all private. Right. Yeah.
2: Yeah.
1: Yeah. And so Mayo took me, and we were able to, one of my friends, a client, beautiful client named Mueller, she started GoFundMe for me when they heard that I had to go for the first trip. And fundraising for myself, I would do this for anyone else. I don't ever want to do that for myself.
4: Doing anything for yourself.
1: It broke me. But I was able to go. And but unfortunately, the POTS clinic in the gastroenterology department was waitlisted. So I had to go back in July. And I wasn't able to because they wanted $11,000 at the time. And after we used the whole GoFundMe for the first time, and that only covered the medical bills at that point. And so I had a beautiful friend reach out to me. Her name is Chrissy Flanders, and she said, we're not giving up on you.
4: Yeah.
2: Yeah.
1: So, and we developed Ripple of Hope, which we can talk about. But is there anything more about the illnesses?
2: No. Ripple of Hope. Yeah.
4: Yeah, Ripple of Hope is great. And we are going to talk about that because. But I wanted to start talking about the advocacy of how you did this. So you got fed up. Now, I mean, I'm not going to put words in your mouth.
1: Correct me if I'm wrong. Fed up is a pleasant way to say.
4: Well, I'm on the air. The FCC says.
1: Yes.
4: They said Tamara.
3: Yeah, it's a little more than fed up.
1: I won't sugarcoat it.
4: Yeah. Right.
1: I won't sugarcoat.
4: Well, the FCC said Tamara, you cannot be yourself. Right. So. So you got fed up with people pushing you aside, not listening to you, just kind of saying, it's just anxiety, it's just this, it's just that.
1: Your emotional health is what causes all of this. Mm-hmm. Yes.
4: So you decided to learn more about, do some research. So you went to, what is that one website that you...
1: PubMD.
4: PubMD.com?
1: Yep.
4: Or .org.
1: I think it might be .org.
4: We'll look it up and then we'll post it. So PubMD.
1: PubMD is what the doctors use.
4: Okay.
1: It has research.
4: How did you find out that the doctors use that? From TikTok. Okay.
1: Yep. I'm sorry. I follow some of the best doctors in the country on TikTok.
4: Hey, that's awesome.
1: It's not only patient testimony that you found there. So. And I've heard such bad feedback from what I've learned from TikTok, right? But then you also see me sitting here with all my Mayo books that I have, the research
4: and
1: there.
4: And I did their
1: research,
4: and
1: too.
4: I will tell you, that binder that I'm looking at, that's no joke. And while I have 2 special needs children, we had binders like that because while they didn't have your conditions, mm-hmm. right? We still had to keep track of all their therapy, mm-hmm. all of their doctors, all of their surgeries, all of the aftercare, all of the IEPs, all of those things. And so people that have your kind of complex diagnoses, there's a ton of research. And when my daughter when Emily was diagnosed with arthrogryposis, nobody knew what that was. My dad, communication specialist for the 101st Airborne Army, went into grandpa mode, super grandpa mode, and he researched the crap out of arthrogryposis. And I learned more about that in one afternoon because I came over for dinner. My dad slapped down like a tree, like he had a forest that he cut down, right, to give me all of this research. And he just print. So I'm almost positive that that's something similar that you did, right? Because you got mad.
1: Right. And I have to say, I learned about to have a medical binder from TikTok as well. They and that was the game changer tool.
4: Good.
1: Doctors aren't always going to go back and look at your book, at your charts. We think they do, but they don't.
4: They do not.
1: And they don't have time. I get that. The overwhelm is there. But in my binder, I have so I see 28 different specialists here locally.
4: Wow, that's just the local doctors.
1: That's just locally. And so it was really hard for me. Brain fog is a very huge symptom of this. I have a hard time remembering things. And the fatigue is bad. So I would get in there and my mind would go blank. And I would only get out a couple symptoms or a couple things that were challenging for me. And developing this medical binder that has symptoms for everything. And I also use ChatGPT. And I use ChatGPT not in as much as in my research because I do use it there, but I log my symptoms there, and then it prints out a clear, concise spreadsheet for my physicians, and they're all very.
2: So the current technology is actually advantageous, but sometimes people get too deep and they start self-diagnosing themselves,
1: right?
2: And they could send a doctor off in the wrong path,
1: right?
2: But you know, they're the ones who are supposed to go, no, let's take a look at the lab results.
1: It's a very fine line. So, again, so many people are being dismissed because we don't present the same. But you can't. It's hard for me because everything that I did research, Mayo found. Right. And I believe Mayo. I didn't go in there and tell Mayo what I had. It's a completely different thing. They look at your chart, and they find it. Right. And they do the questionnaires and such. And so it's hard for me to say that. No, none of it brought to me, but then again, I'm highly in tune with my body. I am very highly in tune with my body. So it's really hard for me. You know, I never want to dismiss someone from advocating, but if it's causing you to panic, if it's causing you more distress in your life, you know, I mean say that your doctors do have more medication in the physical body, right? I also have an animal science background, so it might be a little easier for me to be able to read these research papers. But that's a really fine line. It's really hard for me to say. And we all assume that it's going to make you think you're dying. Now, if you go and read that you have a headache and you think it's something more than, maybe stop. Yeah. But if you're living with multiple symptoms multiple times a day, and you also just can't use like WebMD, even though that's
2: a generic.
1: I did my research and I wanted to look into it, I did look, as you said earlier, John Hopkins, Cleveland Clinic, Mayo Clinic. I used actual research papers.
2: Right.
3: And your doctors also told you were using the right ones. They said, if anything, the final good specialists you saw, they all said that
2: you're on the right path.
3: The ones that you're choosing to get your research from are respectable.
4: That's good.
1: Right.
4: That's good that, you know, your doctor says you're at least on the right path.
1: Yeah. And when I had nothing else to do but lay in bed, that's what I did. I just wanted to get better. It wasn't even the fight for... The only reason I wanted to fight for the diagnosis, right? And I want to make that clear. Once you start with chronic illness, the diagnosis is listed up. Like, I only listed a couple. It goes far. I'm done with the labels. Mm-hmm. I'm done with the labels. Let's find out what's causing these symptoms daily and let's fix what we can.
4: Yeah, because your illness does not define you. Yeah. Like, you started at when we said, hey, you tell us a little bit about yourself, because I had never met you. Mm-hmm. Like, I hadn't talked to you, right. Nothing. And the very first thing you said was, I'm a mom. And I think that is so important for people who are dealing with chronic anything, mm-hmm. Whether it's addiction, whether it's a chronic illness, whether it's mental health, anything. Your disease, whatever it is, does not define you, yeah. right? You get to define yourself. And so I think it's great, and I want to give you kudos, that you define yourself by...
2: what's important.
4: What's important. You're a mom and a small business owner and a wife. And, you know, and you've got all these other things. You're a music lover and you're like all of these different things. And, oh, by the way, I have diagnoses that go on forever.
1: Yes.
4: Like, I have a mile-long piece of paper, like, you know, whatever. So mm-hmm. I think it's great. And I think that's important for our listeners to understand that whatever you're going through, and especially because this week we're talking about chronic illness, don't let it define you. No. Don't get stuck in the diagnosis. The diagnosis you need, because that's what's going to get you the care, right? Mm-hmm. And it's going to tell you the steps. So you have to have it, but that's not who you are.
1: No.
4: Don't let that get mistaken.
1: No, it did. And I have to say that for anyone listening that is struggling with it, it did the first... It was blamed that my emotional health caused illnesses, right? No, the other way around.
2: Yeah.
1: After I had COVID and things got really bad, it was very isolating. It was very interesting. After having the heart attack, I had to take semi-retirement. I haven't been able to do, and that's where the emotions come in.
2: Right, right.
1: You know, you start to grieve, and that's the difference. It's a grief rather than a depression. I have grieved the life I thought I was going to have. I have grieved relationships changed in my life because of it. And I have grieved living people. I have grieved parts of myself. So that's the main emotional struggle for me anyways, is the grief. And it overtook me for a while.
2: Oh, sure.
1: It wasn't until this... I started building a new community in the last few years around myself. And this new community that I have both here in Rochester and online is everything to me. I have never experienced the support and the love and just people coming together. And that is what changed my life for me. And
4: awesome.
1: It changed the emotional part
4: of it. Yep. So we're gonna have to take a break. You're fine.
2: No,
4: it's not you. It's not.
2: It's us.
4: He's giving he's giving me the sign. I'm burning daylight, and I have the top of the hour I got to do. That's just something we got to do. So we're just going to take a really quick break, and then when we come back, we're going to continue, but we're going to talk a little bit more about your grief, because I think that's an important part that we need to talk about. Tips you might have for getting through it, what worked for you to finally get through it, and also the
2: ripple of hope.
4: The ripple of hope.
2: Yeah.
4: We need to talk about that too. So
2: Chad was a big part of that.
3: It was a good time.
2: Yeah.
4: That's awesome.
3: We made a lot of new friends like Tim.
4: Awesome.
3: Yeah.
4: Well, I don't know about that.
3: All right, we'll say friends. We don't know good yet.
4: There you go. Okay. We'll be right back, everybody.
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8: Hello, everyone. everybody. It's Joe Brocato. When I want to hear some great quality stuff, I do what you're doing. I tune into Rock Voices on Rochester Free Radio. Oh, yeah.
4: That's it, Tim. I want to see you dance.
2: Well, I'm you put me up there with Widespread Panic
4: and
2: the Dead.
4: Panic.
2: You know, Dead and Company right now, they're kicking it.
4: Are they?
2: Yeah, John Mayer's doing a hell of a job. I mean, everybody's coming together on that band.
4: Yeah.
2: I wish I could have gone out to the residency out there in
3: me too.
2: The Sphere in Las Vegas.
4: Sphere. I've heard the Sphere is an awesome place.
2: Well, especially for a Dead show, it's sensory overload to begin with.
3: Oh, you see the videos of the...
4: All you guys got to do is, like, you know,
2: yeah.
4: take your
2: no,
4: little...
2: No, no. I'll tell you what. I saw some videos of that Sphere show. You didn't need anything because... You know, prior, you know, if you go to a stadium to go see the Dead, yeah, maybe you want a little something to get the mood back in the day, to give you some heightened sense and, you know, enjoy the music. You did not need that in this place. They gave it to you. And if you took anything, then it may have made you straight. Because it was so visually
3: intriguing. Or it might have been overwhelming, even, because it's so much. The colors and everything, it was beautiful.
2: I'll tell you a story after we're all done, because I was on a plane coming back from Vegas with a plane load of Rochesterians who had just gone there. So we'll talk about that later, because we have more important things to talk about.
4: We're talking with Kate and Chad Leno.
2: Leno.
4: Sorry. It's just like Joe Leno.
3: Jay.
4: That's right. Jay Leno.
3: Well, not anymore, because no one under 40 knows who he is.
4: He is, right?
3: My whole life, if I had a nickel for every time, are you related to Jay?
4: I feel you, because I grew up, my parents owned a funeral home, and so I always heard, are people dying to get in? People dying to see you? Like, I heard that all the time. So, you'll never go a day without working. You'll always be in business, you know. And people are always dying. I'm like, okay, whatever. So I feel you, Chad. So I got Chad. But so we want to get back to talking with Kate and Chad. And Chad, please feel free to, you know, jump in anytime you want. Because sometimes we're not good at, like, directing these conversations. That's why we're on this station.
1: This is pretty normal for us. He's the quiet one.
4: But it sounds like when you were in crisis and not getting what you needed in the emergency room or at the doctor's office, that he was your voice. You would go up and you can be polite, right? Because we were always polite with mm-hmm. my daughter was in multiple, you know, hospitals and things. But you have to be the squeaky wheel gets the grease. And and today, it's worse than ever because they're so short-staffed. Mm-hmm. They're overworked.
1: Overwhelmed,
4: exhausted. And so I would try very, very hard, right? But I'm like, I hate to keep bothering you, but we really need, you know, and before you lose it. So did you ever get to that point where you were, like, wanting to lose your...
3: Not that it wanted to, I actually did.
4: Oh, good.
1: He was almost escorted out by security a time or two.
3: One time I was escorted. We were escorted out, and it wasn't. And I didn't really do anything bad.
1: He muttered a curse word.
3: It was a mutter too,
1: and that's how sensitive it was. It was literally a mutter under his breath, and they went and got security and told me he had to go.
3: The security guard walking me out actually was apologizing to me and said, "She said you didn't do anything wrong. You had a right to speak up."
4: Yeah.
2: Yep.
4: You have to make those calls, and you have to advocate. You know, I taught my daughter how to advocate for herself. Mm-hmm. I said, here's what you got to do in her IEP meetings. Mm-hmm. So when she got old enough where they would start listening to her and not me, she went in there and she totally she shot me in the foot because she was like, Mom, I love when you fight for me and, you know, let's do this. And I'm like, all right, Emily, you know you got to do this, this, and this. She got in there and she, I am doing good and whatever. So they took all the stuff away.
3: Yeah.
4: But when she was in the hospital, if she needed something, she would have no problem ringing that nurse bell. And she didn't overdo it. She didn't ask for more than what she needed.
1: Right.
4: But she did speak up. And she did the same thing in class and with her other therapists. And I was like, wow, I'm pretty impressed. Because I didn't know she was really listening to me, you know, because she was a teenager. But I think it's important that whatever you do, again, we're talking chronic illness, was talk to those doctors, push them for those tests, do your research so you know what kind of tests to ask for.
1: Exactly. That's the thing is the with mine, they didn't know what to test with. And
4: is that because we were here in Rochester and well, like the Mayo Clinic had a better idea?
1: The Mayo Clinic tested me for things that blood tests that my PCP here had never heard of.
4: Right.
1: There for the MCAS, you have to be tested within the first 2 hours of a flare.
4: Oh.
1: First 2 hours of a reaction, and for most of us, the reactions feel like you're starting to get a flu. You know, you're just not you're feeling unwell that day. That's what your first 2 hours. We feel like that every day,
2: yeah.
1: So it's really hard to get blood work done. Right now with MCAS, if they suspect it, especially if you have the other things that go with it, they'll start the treatment first because they did test it. Unfortunately, their lab was backed up when I was there, and they schedule everything out. And you get there, you see the one doctor, and she creates your day, right? And you see, go through all the different places. Well, the lab was backed up, and I had to go see physical therapy. So I had to use the bathroom in between.
2: So then
1: I drank to be able to go for them again, and it wasn't that it was negative, it was the specimen is too diluted. So you have to know what tests that you need, or at least have a general idea.
2: And you can't have a home testing kit because this is so specialized.
1: Yeah, right. Yeah. No. They're checking your leukotrienes and your postglandins.
4: Oh.
1: Don't know exactly what those are.
2: So basically, at this point,
1: they're part of your mess cells.
2: You're pre-med right now.
1: I can probably tell you. I am not an expert, but I really pushed myself to learn everything I could, not just the stuff that affected me either, like that go with these illnesses. I wanted to learn also what could come and to be prepared for it.
2: Yeah.
1: Because there's no cure and there's no treatments with EDS besides physical therapy. And so I kind of want to know what could be coming. And it wasn't to bring anxiety. So no, I don't think anything more is, you know, right now. But you don't know. And also, I have a son. This is genetic. We don't all present the same.
4: Right.
1: And he's in the diagnostic process because he is hypermobile as well.
4: Oh, okay.
1: And that's another thing, too, is why we didn't figure this out earlier. When I was obese, I didn't know I was flexible. Bendable, and I'm not as much as flexible as my joints go too far, so it was never on our radar. And when I said about the girl on TikTok, is she started doing these different movements, and I tried it, and I was like, but what? I can do that. I didn't know I could do that, and I knew I could, you know, some things, but like I had no idea.
4: No. Wow. And do you look at yourself as one day maybe wanting to go speak at like an EDS conference or something to inspire other people?
1: As the research comes and I learn, I would advocate in any way that I could for anyone, right?
2: Probably easier for others than for yourself sometimes.
4: It is
1: very easy for me to advocate others. I am a very loyal, fierce human being.
4: You're right.
1: Okay.
4: Yes,
1: if you're one of my loves, you've got me forever.
4: You are
1: fierce, right?
4: Yep.
1: I lost that though. My brain fogged where we were going with that.
4: I was just asking about on down the road. As things go, advocacy and speaking.
1: Thank you. I absolutely would. I had fears of coming on here only because of there's so much misinformation out, and I want to make sure that I have all the right information before I speak to you. In advocacy level, right? So as I keep learning, and as if
9: a medical professional felt I was educated enough to speak and I was there, I absolutely would.
4: Well, because you might be able to find many, many speaking engagements if you wanted to be a professional speaker or a motivational speaker or whatever. You don't even have to get into the medical aspect. They don't even want to hear that.
9: Right.
4: They want to hear your story from the resilience part of how did you keep yourself standing? How did you, you know, that kind of stuff?
9: And if you want to know about that, I embrace the warrior status mentality.
4: Good.
9: Absolutely. Mm-hmm. Like, and people think I'm kind of cheesy or kind of corny with it, but absolutely not. Because these disorders do take you down. And I won't sugarcoat it. I have my low times where I am exhausted with all of it.
2: Yeah.
9: But I beg people to tell me I can't do something or that it's not for me, right?
4: And she's like, hold my beer.
9: Absolutely. So I wanted to lead into, and this helps with that, lead into the places that have helped me here. One of my clients, Stephanie Green, owns Vault Rochester.
4: Owns what? And
9: Vault Rochester. Vault? It's a fitness studio on Franklin Street.
4: Okay.
9: And it's an old bank. It's a beautiful fitness studio.
4: Is it the old Citizens Bank?
9: It's right across from the Liberty Pool.
4: Yeah, it is the Citizens Bank, yeah. Mm-hmm. Okay.
9: So she said, after I lost the weight, I started walking. That was my first warrior thing, is I said, this weight is never coming back. And I started walking, and it got colder. It was right about the time. November 9th of 22 was my first day at Vault Rochester. And I took a boxing class. And holy cow, do I wish I found boxing in my early 20s.
4: You like it?
9: I loved it. It hurt. It hurts my body. I fatigue. But I got to be the fittest in my life. I worked up, and that's what you need to do, is strengthen all of the muscles around your joints. And I also took yoga there, but I ended up taking 500 classes in a year and a half. Because
4: wow.
9: I took that warrior mentality.
3: You took like three classes a day between boxing and yoga some days.
4: Wow.
3: And working just to get...
9: The heart attack did change this, though.
2: So...
9: The heart attack did stop.
2: You know, with my wife, I tried to tell her, because my wife does the opposite.
9: Right.
2: To her, she wants to ball up in a warm corner in front of her iPad and just kind of chill. And if that works for you, that works for you.
9: I think that...
2: But I'm always trying to say, you need distraction so you're not thinking about all the negatives. The more distraction, because every moment, you have chronic pain, but if you're concentrating on boxing, you're not thinking about the pain at that time. So you get 15, 20, 30 minutes of...
3: Well, that and stretching is her pain relief. Physical therapy is her only source of pain relief.
9: But boxing is also my stress relief.
2: Right.
9: It gets out my frustrations. But there's a difference with me is, with me fighting through the pain, is... you asked about my mom, but my grandmother also. I don't remember ever seeing my grandmother without a cane. Mm-hmm. And my mom lost her mobility pretty much with her stroke at 46, and I'm 46. And I have too much or life to live. And it's not anything for else, but I have a lot of life to live. Mm-hmm. Yeah. And even though I still spend weeks in bed because I have to. Right, my body recovers. But when I have that, even that little bit of go, I'm right back. It's been hard for me to get back to the gym since and do that high level intensity training. I also was like, I feel like an athlete. I'm going to train like an athlete. I'm going to be the fittest I can be. So the heart attack, I could not regulate my heart rate when I kept trying to go back to boxing. I will be back though. Well, Rochester, I'm coming for you. I miss you all so much.
2: Ronda Rousey, you're on notice.
3: She just pictures my face on the bag. That's her motivation. Yeah.
9: There are days.
4: There are days.
9: But I also met Brett Richardson while I was there, and he owns Yoga with Brett. And I started taking private lessons with him, working on my mobility, my breathing. Breathing was very difficult for me. I didn't breathe in the proper way. Mm-hmm. And it sounds weird, but I didn't.
4: None of us do.
9: And
3: yeah, they said it was reversed or something like that.
9: Yeah. Mm-hmm. The stretching with, so now with EDS, you don't want to stretch and overstretch too much because it won't come back. But I have chronically tight muscles because they're trying to protect those joints, and that has helped me. But also just the peace that yoga brought me. So I've still done that. I've still kept that's my way to still be warrior too. But now we're in peaceful warrior instead of boxing warrior. But I'm still going, and I have to say those two places helped me cope the most.
2: Mm-hmm.
9: They've been
2: everything. So Chad, how do you cope? I mean, as a guy, and you know, from my own point of view, there wasn't anything I could physically do to help my wife other than to listen when she was down, to be the legs and the arms if she needs this, she needs that, and it feels inadequate. Like I feel like I never do enough.
3: Oh, it's very

0: you got to validate. You got to validate that they're really feeling it, and you got to learn to understand that and just do what you can. But it's tough.
1: So what do you do for your mental health when you feel that way? How does family members cope with somebody who's a chronic, not only a chronic disease, but a complex chronic disease that even the doctors don't know about?
0: You find yourself angry a lot of times, mm-hmm. especially in situations like emergency rooms, like mm-hmm. and things like that, because you see them hurting, and then, but it's again invisible to everybody else.
1: Right.
0: So it's tough. It's, but you definitely, it makes you feel like you can't do enough.
1: Yeah.
2: I get them to yoga every now and then for that stress relief. I get him to the sound baths. I try. I get him there.
0: Yeah.
2: I get him there. He was going regular with me for a while, but we try to work on Chad's stress relief too.
3: That's because that's important.
0: Work, and I just try to work 7 days a week, and I can't.
3: The caregiver needs their own stress relief as well, because there is such thing as a caregiver fatigue, and you don't want to get to that point, but a lot of people do, because there's just nothing.
0: Well, you feel a lot of guilt too. The guilt, mm-hmm. and that you're not doing enough, and you're feeling like that, and then so you don't want to give yourself that time, because you feel like you're taken away from the person.
3: Yeah,
1: and then that sends her into a more of a depression. It's like I'm robbing from you for you having your best life and everything, and it all swirls around. But
0: I hear a lot from her, like things like, which I'm sure you do too. If I don't take care of myself, what good am I going to be to take care of?
3: Yeah, that is true. You can't give from an empty cup. You can't give from an empty cup, right? You got to fill yourself up.
1: Yeah,
3: as well.
1: My wife is. We've gotten to the point now where, I mean, her condition is stabilized. She has relapse remitting. So it, for her, it's chronic pain, but it's nothing that's getting worse. Mm-hmm. It's just at a certain level, and that's just what it is. So as for her to feel good, she just kind of balls up. Mm-hmm. And
2: sometimes it happens.
1: Yeah, and so I come home from wherever, and, hey, so tell me about your day. And she feels good that I got out.
2: Right.
1: And if she needs anything, she knows. Because I always call her on the way back home, do you need this? Do you need that? I always make sure that she's got her staples,
2: right?
1: If you know what I mean, okay? So that's all covered. But her big thing now is, like, go out, do stuff, you mm-hmm. know, and bring back the world to me. And so that's like when I heard about this ripple of hope, you know, through our friend.
2: Right. So Ripple, the name Ripple mm-hmm. isn't just from the Grateful Dead song.
1: Right.
2: I was talking to Christy about the ripple effects that medically complex families go through.
1: Mm-hmm.
2: So in Ripple's Chad's favorite song. So it all worked, like it just came together. But the ripple effect of medically complex families, if you're not belong to them, you have no idea.
1: Yeah. It was such a great day. I mean, the weather was perfect.
2: It was so beautiful.
1: You had a lot of people there. Wish there was more.
2: Yeah.
1: But it was, and then you had
2: my community that showed up with the baskets. We had 80 raffle baskets.
3: Yeah. Wow.
2: 80. And there was an overnight stay in an Airbnb, and there were photography packages and massage packages.
1: There was a picnic basket. There,
2: you won the picnic basket. That's fabulous. I love that one.
1: that was really cool. I put in one little ticket, you know, and
3: one ticket. And
2: you won that off of one ticket?
1: I bought a whole bunch of tickets, but one was
3: but
1: the
3: one
1: win.
3: In that bag.
1: Yeah, I
2: wouldn't say, I was going to say you were lucky, because there were a lot of tickets in each one of those bags.
1: You picked it for me. Yeah, I know you did.
2: Absolutely.
1: But it was a great day. Who's the band? Flying Boxcar?
2: Flying Boxcar. So we had four different bands there. John Carter was there. Then we had a duo with Vagabond Bards. And Flying Boxcar came in third. And then we had a group of gentlemen that came to close out our show that were from multiple big bands around the area. And they just came and gave us a special little jam session. It was really cool.
0: That's what that was for.
2: Mm-hmm. It was really, really cool from all of them. And I have to tell you, I'd only met Flying Boxcar once.
1: Mm-hmm.
2: And I hadn't met any of the others that volunteered their time for me that day. So I have to give them so much. I am so grateful for them. And they played their hearts out.
1: Yeah.

0: They played. I mean, it was a phenomenal day of music.
1: It was really good. And I was, you know, we should be doing more of that.
0: Mm-hmm.
1: You know, and is the Ripple of Hope an entity of itself, or was it a one-time deal?
0: So pretty much it was a one-time deal. I do have to go back in April. I don't like asking for money. I would love to turn Ripple into something that we can advocate for medically complex families in the area.
2: I can help
0: you with that. I would love to do that. I've had a couple venues that came in that day, and the Moose Club was amazing. Let me tell you, the Moose Club stepped right up too. They didn't know me. So I have a couple options to do it in different areas too.
1: Mm-hmm.
0: And I'm not sure the Moose would have us back or not. We haven't discussed it. But there, and I've had some bands, the bands that were there, a couple of them said, if you do this again, please ask me. This was a wonderful day.
1: Yeah.
0: And so I would love to turn Ripple of Hope into exactly that, Ripple of Hope for someone, even if it's just, if it helps one person, or we raise money to help other people, or even just day to have advocacy for medically complex families. I would love to turn it into that. I was waiting until I got back from Mayo, which I just got back a couple weeks ago. I was there for 3 weeks.
1: Right.
0: And to really start talking to anyone about it. I would love to, it was so beautiful that I would love to see it create into something more, but at this point it's still... Still up in the air.
1: Still up in the air, yeah.
0: But I definitely would. I would help anyone.
1: Well, I think, you know, the thing with the baskets was great because it shows the community commitment. So
0: I have to tell you, a lot of them came from my clients. And while I'm on here, I really need to thank my clients of the dog spa.
2: Go ahead.
0: Your
2: dog spa, too. Whatever you got to do.
0: My clients showed me they were my family. My clients are who sent me to Mayo the first time. And I haven't been able to work on, you know, personally work with their dogs in the past year. And Chad stepped up and took my position. So I am blown away at the amount of love that my clients have shown me that I have, that they have for me.
3: More support than family in many cases.
1: Yeah.
3: Our clients have been our family the past 20 years.
1: You know, I know from the from the jam band perspective, those people, and I know that your clients weren't from that venue, but they will really come out, and because that's their giving community. And Rochester is a very giving community.
0: Yes.
1: You know, that's one of those invisible things about Rochester that nobody really sees, but when it's really the chips are down, they come out, and you know, an idea like the Ripple of Hope in the right people can make things happen.
0: Right.
1: So you've got enough on your plate as it is to, with the brain fog and everything,
0: know,
1: you can't do that as well.
0: Well, that's why he's chappy teaching.
1: Yeah.
0: I just record everything. I can just talk right into her and she records everything for me.
1: That's it.
3: The Rochester Deadhead community really showed the love because, like, way more than 50% of the people attending we had never met before.
1: Yeah.
3: It was all from just like this and just the promotion in Rochester.
1: Christine, Christine had it out. And
0: she's amazing.
1: And then I asked her, I said, well, we promoted it on both of our shows.
0: Mm-hmm.
1: And I hope somebody listened and came out.
0: We didn't know either when we first started planning it that we had it on the day with three major festivals in the area. And it was homecoming. It was homecoming. The Purple Painted Lady was on. There was another big festival here in Rochester. We found this out when we couldn't find
1: Fairport,
0: a food truck.
1: The Fairport, Fairport Music.
0: It was a busy weekend. So what we got, I'm so grateful.
3: It was still good for what was going on.
1: For the first time out. Yeah. I think it was a major success.
0: Yeah.
1: I really do. I've been to some of these things, and sometimes it doesn't work out as well, you know. But I thought yours came out.
0: And
1: very
0: let me say, those who showed up big for me.
3: Yeah, and we made
0: showed
3: a lot
0: up,
3: of new friends.
0: Showed up big for me. They really supported me, and I was just blown away.
1: Did you get like obviously you felt great about all the support and everything? Did it help lift some of the symptoms for a little while? Like, does your emotional health really go?
0: It doesn't. It's more when my physical health goes down than my mental health goes down a little bit.
1: Yeah.
0: Because it feels never ending,
1: mm-hmm.
0: and then mm-hmm. and they what people don't understand either is that doesn't last with me. It lasts about 24 hours. I might rage with inside for about 24 hours. And then I'm, okay, let's warrior status again. Pick yourself up. Let's go.
1: Yeah.
0: Planning Ripple did take a lot out of me physically, and I had to rest. I'm so grateful for my volunteers that came in. They came in and helped me count. They had to do, I think, because I couldn't even see the paper at that point at the end of the day. And you saw me. I sat in a chair most of the day.
1: Yeah, I did. Yeah.
0: But I was killing me not to get up and dance. I miss dancing so much. I miss dancing so much. But I work around whatever I can do that day.
4: Yeah, and the people that I know that have chronic illnesses, mm-hmm. like I was saying, they do the exact same thing you do. Like, they have their days where they might have a pity party, or they might have a poor me, or they might be raging inside at mm-hmm. whatever, their illness, the doctors, whatever. And they take their 24 hours,
0: yeah.
4: sometimes 48. But no more than that, right? And then they get right back on the horse again, and they go out and they go, look, that happens, and we're all good. I'm still this side of the grass, and I got things to do. I got things to do. And they get up and they go out very much like what you do. Right. You get up, you're like, look, I have to lay down today. I have to be in bed today. But while I'm in bed, I have a phone, I have a laptop, I have that. What can I do while I'm sitting here or laying here?
0: And that's it too. I haven't watched TV in 3 years.
4: Ah.
0: I used to enjoy sitting and watching TV. I don't anymore, because for the first 6 weeks I was in my bed, I watched a lot of TV then. But that's what people think chronic illness people do, right? They think we sit at home and do. No, most of the time we're not physically well enough to sit and watch TV. Right. Yeah. But we're researching. Yeah. To concentrate on it. That's why social media is a little easier, because you don't have to sit and concentrate on it for so long. But we don't just sit and doom scroll either. We no. But a lot of stuff, find crafts.
4: People who have chronic illness, who are doing as well as can be expected with it, mm-hmm. are the ones that are very similar to you, because they have the warrior mindset. They ask for help, mm-hmm. right? Because there's no shame in that.
0: Right.
4: They know what their limits are, mm-hmm. right? You know when you get to your limit.
0: Yeah, I push past them
4: every
0: time.
4: And then you push past them anyway. But you know what they are, so that you can say to Chad, look, tonight I need you to go get pizza, right? Or whatever it is. And I think they have all of those guardrails in place so that they feel supported, and they're getting what they need, and yet they're still doing whatever they like to do.
0: Right.
4: You know, if you can work, do you still work or no?
0: So I go in every day, and I don't take appointments for myself except for a special few. I have some senior dogs that were behavioral issues before, and it would be too stressful on them. So their parents know that I may have to cancel, and it's well known. They know that their dogs may be there longer than usual, which is better for senior anyways, because they do much better with rest in between. Rushing a senior dog straight through is honestly terrible on them, but everyone always panics because they're old and they think they should. But if you think about it, make your 90-year-old grandmother stand for an hour. Terrible, right?
1: Yeah.
3: Especially if she's got a sore leg or something.
0: Yeah. Right. So and again, that's not an insult, because people just want their babies back because they're worried about them. And I completely understand that. But so I go in. We have an assistant, Megs, who's been phenomenal. She's been with us for the last year, and she can really stand up. But if they get busy, I'll get up and I'll assist her. I'll dry a dog. I have a wrist brace because I do have really bad hypermobile hands. Mm-hmm. Terrible for a dog groomer. Mm-hmm. It's probably helped me with scissoring, but now they don't work as well.
3: You can dislocate your wrist just waving.
0: Yeah.
4: Oh, wow.
0: Really? So I have a brace that I wear. So washing and drying I can do, and brushing if I have my brace on. Scissoring is going to become pretty hard for me, which is really, it's really a challenge, because that was one of my specialties, the hand scissoring, and I was very talented with it. But am I working my norm? No. Yeah. But I'm there fully supporting Chad and Megs every day. We've renovated my office into an apartment for me. I'm not staying there overnight. I'm not living there, so it's not an apartment.
4: Right.
0: but it allows me to be there in work and go lay down when I do. Yeah, because we put a bed instead of a couch in there. And I keep some clothes there, so when I don't have to rush home, and if we have some, or a doctor's appointment, you know, I'm covering dog hair all day. So I use my so I live at home and I sleep at home, but I have that for during the day, and I keep, you know, can do all of my things there.
4: That's awesome.
0: So that's another way that I help accommodate
1: myself.
0: You stay
1: engaged.
0: I stay, yes. Yeah.
1: So you don't feel like your whole life is ended.
4: Right.
1: If anything, your life is more full because, I mean, you got a lot going on.
0: Yeah.
1: I mean, you're becoming a doctor.
0: That's
1: you,
0: the other
1: you're
0: thing.
1: Dog grooming. You have a husband. Kids.
3: One thing Mayo has said to her is they said, you got gaslit a lot. You've done your homework.
1: Yeah.
3: They're like, you're doing so much that we were going to tell you to do. You're already a step ahead of us on some aspects.
0: I have been
3: because
0: a lot.
3: You've had
1: not
3: to
1: that
3: be
1: makes
3: your,
1: you feel better than hearing that, I'll
3: you have
1: bet.
3: To be your own advocate.
1: Yeah.
3: And they've told her that they're like, that's tremendous. You've done your homework.
1: Fantastic.
0: And people think that I was excited to get the diagnosis. No. Trust me, I wanted to be wrong, right? Like, who wants to be right? But I didn't want to keep being told that there was nothing wrong with me when I felt like this every day.
1: Oh, my God. That's so funny. To go,
0: I've heard that
1: so
0: much.
1: I got all these things. Like, you got it? Oh, that's really sucks.
0: I know. And I literally looked at the Mayo doctor, and I told her, I go, I was really hoping you were going to tell me they were wrong. Like, I don't know. Yeah.
1: No, that's really. That
3: gives you direction, though. If you're just getting gaslit like she was, it's a
1: course. Well, sure.
3: Gonna,
1: yeah.
3: But at least if she has something, there's a direction.
1: Yeah.
3: And that's what she was stressing with so many years. No direction, no answers, and doctors didn't. It's like they didn't really want to push further.
1: Yeah.
3: They're like, you're overweight and you're anxious.
0: Yeah.
1: Oh, it's all emotional.
3: That's
1: it.
3: That's all it is.
1: Yeah. That's. And it's
4: and it's always your weight. Always just lose weight.
3: Mm-hmm. Weight and anxiety. Yeah.
1: Yeah, weight and anxiety.
4: Yeah, weight and anxiety. Yeah.
3: And then you get told that so many times, you turn it. Then they start telling you, "Well, you're upset."
1: And that's when you get tossed out of emergency rooms.
3: And the mental wards and stuff like that.
0: Liz, asked earlier what I had done for it. So when they did first tell me that was anxiety and it was possibly mental, I have a great psychiatrist. Okay, and I have a therapist. I still instruct there. I will highly advocate for it, especially when you're affected with your things with your nervous system,
1: mm-hmm.
0: right? And with the grief of going through this, I haven't missed an appointment. But they, you know, it's not psychological. My illnesses, it's physiological.
4: Right.
0: But I have, and I deep dove into that as well in my research and research somatic therapies and with the yoga and with the sound bath, sound
4: and
0: healing.
4: Does that help
0: healing.
4: With your grief?
0: It's brought me so much peace with that. So it does help my physical body, but I have to tell you, my community, my yoga community, we're all about everyone feeling better and being together and, you know, bettering ourselves in any which way we can.
1: You don't
0: can.
1: Feel alone.
0: I don't?
1: Yeah.
0: I don't, but, you know, even when you want to advocate for yourself that, hey, this is a physiological disorder, not a psychological disorder, mm-hmm. you do. But there's so many different overlaps that you do still need some help in that aspect. But also, if you have that in your corner, the next time a doctor gaslights you and tells you it's all your mental health, you say, oh, no, my psychiatrist takes care of that for me. Thank you.
1: Yeah.
0: And I handle that with my therapist. Thank you. And for women, when they're told that it's just their hormones, you say, oh, no, no. Wait, my gynecologist takes care of that for me. We are here about either my cardiologist is great, so I don't want to say cardio, but I'm here about my heart, or I'm here about my brain, or I'm here about my dislocated wrists here.
3: Yeah, you're not there for looking for pills.
1: Yeah.
0: Right.
1: Oh, God,
3: that's first thing you want. Yeah.
0: Oh, yes. Mm-hmm. When in an emergency situation, when you go to the emergency department, I have learned when they ask my pain level is, I'm not here for my pain.
1: Yep.
0: I handle my pain.
3: You don't even
0: I'm
3: give
0: good.
3: A level. You don't tell
0: I
3: them.
0: I don't.
3: Say,
0: I refuse.
3: I'm not here for pain.
0: Mm-hmm. I absolutely refuse. Right. I don't worry about my pain.
1: Do they, since you've been there so often,
0: mm-hmm.
1: I'm sure that they have client Is it because they get new people in all the time? They don't recognize you? Yeah, they see your face on a chart or something.
0: Yeah, locally, but, in the local Indies? Yeah, oh, no, they remember
1: you. They know
0: you. Oh, yeah,
1: so
0: they remember you.
1: They know that you're especially not there.
0: Especially if you raise your voice. They brought back some nurses to me that said,
1: Yeah.
0: Yeah. No.
4: Depending on when you go, right? Like when you go in, if you hit the same rotation and staff, they will remember you.
0: Let me say too, I'm not a chronic. I mean, I have to be almost dying to get me to go to the ED. Mm-hmm. We had to go a few times right on the heart attack, right? And I don't go unless he calls the doctor or I've seen an urgent care first, like, you know. Because of the experiences that I've had in there, I have had stroke level blood pressures and wrote it out at home.
3: We spent last Christmas Eve at RGH.
1: Yeah. And that's the worst because you get the C team.
0: So I'm not a frequent flyer in the ED, but you know when you have to go, you have to go.
4: Yeah. Right.
0: But
1: like you said, there's no treatment for it.
0: No.
1: So with
0: the dysautonomia, there is. So you can have, fluids are our best, for me, I shouldn't say our. Fluids are the first line of defense for most people with dysautonomia. It is in my protocol from even having EDS. So the genetics doctor gave me a protocol for emergency situations. No one follows it. I've had to like shove it in people's faces and so is he. But it is... when we come in with this autonomic symptoms, we are to be given an IV, and given food and fluids, right? So to see if it pulls our heart rates, our blood pressures, it's right in there in the
1: protocol.
0: In our protocol, yes.
3: Kind of simple, but they can't follow it.
0: But it's not.
1: No, because they know better.
0: Only once. Strong. Okay, so I'd always gone to RGH for the ED because my cardiologist is there. And with my symptoms, when I remember the two ambulance rides I had to take, they asked me where I wanted to go. And I said, well, my neurosurgeon's at Strong and my cardiologist at RGH. You take me where you think you need to take me. And they took me to RGH each time because my cardiologist is there. Yeah. And which is Maurice Farron. He's a phenomenal cardiologist. Maurice Farron. He has been my biggest advocate in this journey. He's
4: That's great.
0: Phenomenal.
1: Now, do your doctors talk to the Mayo Clinic doctors? Cross paths?
0: Yes and no. So my doctors here communicated with Mayo. Mayo will give me letters for them. Mayo doesn't let their charts out to anyone. So Mayo can see all of my charts from here. I believe it's the Echo. I apologize. I don't know what the system name is. But Mayo can see everyone's charts, but Mayo doesn't let their stuff out. But I can send a PDF from my chart. I have my chart right on my phone, just like you have your regular ones. I sent the PDFs to my physicians here.
4: Nice.
0: I believe if they called them, I bet they would communicate. But you wouldn't really believe how hard it is to actually get your doctors to communicate, at least mine, outside of the chart, right? They don't much.
4: Yeah.
0: Dr. Barron, I have to say, writes a letter. Every single appointment. I don't see it from any other specialist. Every single appointment, there is a letter going to all of my other physicians.
1: Yeah.
0: I don't see it from anyone else.
1: You know, I always thought doctors, you know, other than a general doctor, you know, just sees, you know, they're the gateway.
0: Mm-hmm.
1: Okay. But I always thought that, you know, the doctors were entirely inquisitive and would really love a case like you. You know what I'm saying? To really like dive in and really go deep and have, you know, figure it out and almost be like, you know, Columbo and figure it out and solve it.
0: So
4: you watch House, don't you?
3: Our son loves House.
4: Yes. I love House too. I want Dr. House.
1: Well, he's the one taking the pills. He didn't give any to anybody else.
0: So it's no longer systemic for anybody.
4: No.
0: It is so fragmented. Yeah. They learn they learn their part of the body. And to get, when you have these system overlapping symptoms, they don't make sense to your doctors because they're not educated on them. It's such a fragmented system. You really need to see if you have systemic symptoms, you need to find a doctor that will look at your body as a whole.
1: Well, I think that this is where AI is going to be coming in, because they're going to develop an algorithm to where they're going to take the best cardiologist, the best neurologist, the best this, the best that, and combine it into one super doc.
0: Right.
1: And then that will help the regular doctors go, well, let me go to super doc. He'll push the button, find out, oh, geez, I didn't even think of that. And maybe that in the future will help people such as yourself.
4: Yeah, the future is going to go backwards, because that's exactly what used to happen. Like in the smaller, we lived in Maryland in a small town. All you had was a family general practitioner, yeah. And they did everything. And when you needed something, they sent you to the hospital or a specialist. Yeah, but my son, who was a baby, went because they were a pediatrician. I went. My husband went because they were everything. Mm-hmm. They were gynecologists. They delivered babies. Like, they did everything.
1: Right.
4: And back in the day, right, back when our grandmothers were around and our great-grandparents and all of that, in the 1900s, you had one doctor.
1: Right.
4: You didn't have...
3: And they had house calls.
4: And they went to house calls, yeah.
1: But, you know, back then, though, it only got... The medicine only got so far. And so once the doctor hit a brick wall, he goes, well, I'm going to give you some pills. And then you're done. Okay.
4: Well, yeah.
1: And especially with women. Oh, it's all anxiety. Oh, good. I can just give her, you know, Valium.
4: Well, we got...
1: In the 60s, was all about Valium. Okay. And yeah, you felt great. But, you know, you burned the pot roast.
4: Yeah.
1: You know? And that didn't solve anything.
4: Right. Yeah, it's very, very interesting to see what healthcare is going to end up being. But yeah, I have a lady at the Masonic community where mm-hmm. we go. We're having the social thing, and she went to a doctor, and she's been having trouble with her hip, her knee, and like her ankle, and she's got neuropathy in her feet. They will only talk about one thing. Mm-hmm. He's like, nope, I can only talk about your knee. She goes, but my knee could be, the hip could be bothered because of my knee, right? Like, they're not, she goes, it's all on the same leg. It's not even like my right hip and my left knee. It's not like that. Mm-hmm. Yeah, you're right. They do not look at it as a system anymore.
5: So my mom had this crazy knee pain for a while, right?
4: Yeah.
5: And as we talk about the advocate. So for 3 years, my dad kept taking her to the doctors, and my mom can't talk. She has severe aphasia from her stroke, and she kept having this knee pain. And finally, I was like, oh my goodness, like can I go with her? And I've seen my sister advocates for her now, more now, but for this particular appointment, and I said, she is in pain. My mom's a tough woman. She's been through a lot, right? And it was her hip. But they kept telling her, you know, they wouldn't connect it together at first. And it just, it was mind-blowing to me, the struggle that my dad, and that was my first starting experience with this. This was before I had COVID and went down. Mm-hmm. The real story, you know, why wasn't it getting fixed? Why wasn't anyone doing anything for her?
4: Yeah, yeah.
5: So that was really...
4: Yeah, it's... You have to talk to your doctors. You have to know your body.
5: Yes.
4: Know your body. Know what works for you. Not just what works, but how it works in your body.
5: And not just write down the symptoms. Like, use a calendar if you're just starting out.
4: Yes.
5: Because it's how often and
1: when did it start,
5: you know, and that's a hard one, because we don't really start to track it until you already experience it for a few months, right. unless it's the flu or the cold or whatever. We're not trying, but it will start to give you, you know, when you're starting to notice things multiple times a week or every week, once a week, you know, use a calendar first and just write down what you have.
4: Yeah. That is great advice.
5: Yeah.
4: You write down as things are happening, mm-hmm. right? What days,
5: yeah.
4: Your medications, what you're taking, including your vitamins.
5: Yes.
4: Like supplements, they need to know supplements, mm-hmm. vitamins, everything, because sometimes it could be an interaction you're not familiar with,
5: yes.
4: that could be not causing it, but not helping.
5: Right. So they even have protein powder in my chart. They track my, especially with my histamine issues, but they track every, and I track everything because I can have a medical sensitivity mm-hmm. to
4: yes.
5: it.
4: Yes.
5: Well, the last thing that I want to say is if anyone does think that they possibly have protective tissue disorder or DDS, it's been called by the Ehlers-Danlos Society the road to 2026. The research that has come out in the last 2 years is phenomenal. And they have worked so hard for it. And they have created a different diagnostic process. It still will have the genetic component, obviously. But it will be easier for patients to access. And I believe they're saying that they're going to present it in March of 2026, but I know it's coming in 2026.
4: Nice.
5: So keep doing your research. Like, there is easier road coming for us. There's a lot of information coming out.
4: So, sorry.
1: Real quick. So if you could break down, like, POTS is such a, all over place.
5: Yeah.
1: All right. And yours is
5: all three of them are all over, yeah.
1: Right. So what would you say to people that have chronic pain,
5: right,
1: that's not getting fixed through pain medications or whatever, but what would be like the three or four things that all add up to, hey, maybe you should be thinking POTS and not fibromyalgia?
5: See, now that's hard. Now with POTS, I would say EDS more goes, similar to, rather than POTS, similar to the fibromyalgia. Fibromyalgia is widespread body pain, chronic fatigue, severe, which I do. They the one I didn't mention is what it's instead of fibro, MECFS, which I can't say the first word, but it's chronic fatigue syndrome. It's the actual where fibro was called that for a little while. Mm-hmm.
1: Yeah.
5: The difference with that is the hypermobile joints, things like
1: okay.
5: that.
1: Okay.
5: But refresh with the question because I went well, up again.
1: Was there like let's say four definite things that say, hey, this isn't just a normal, this yeah. is more complex. Chronic fatigue.
5: Chronic fatigue. That's not. I mean, by away. Years of rest, mm-hmm. that's not letting up at all.
1: The double jointness.
5: The hypermobility and the mm-hmm. joints, brain fog, digestive issues. So I have severe malabsorption as well. I don't absorb my vitamins and minerals. I have dysmotility is a huge symptom. So if you're having chronic constipation, chronic diarrhea, reflux, so I have a bile stricture between my gallbladder and my liver as well. Mm-hmm. So that the constant reflux. So it's just that it's really a slew and it's your whole system.
1: Right. But see, this
5: so
1: is the thing, because when someone goes in and says, man, I got this chronic this, and they're only looking at that.
5: Right.
1: But like you said, if you can journal.
5: So with POTS specifically, or dysautonomia, your heart rate and your blood pressure are affected. Like that's usually when to get people to take you seriously, the chronic illness world say we have to bring our receipts, right, with our Apple Watches
4: yes.
5: and our visible bands.
1: I love
5: and
1: that. Bring your receipts.
5: You got to bring the receipts
1: yeah.
5: because again, if you're not flaring right then, it's not every time I stand up that my heart rate rockets.
4: Yeah. Well, I don't. We'll talk off air. I got something to say or ask you. But because we are getting to the end. No, you're fine. You're fine. We'd love to keep this conversation going because I think it's important. And there's so many different layers to it, right? But we've got George coming in.
1: Right.
4: Yeah. So he likes to get on a few minutes early, so he always cuts into my time. But whatever, we love you, George. And but he's got a great show. It's called Theme On. And I never know what theme he's doing this particular week, but he's got a great show coming up. So we have to say goodbye. But what before we do, I'd like you to tell people, if you care to, where they might be able to connect with you if they've got a question or if they're like, this sounds like something I'm dealing with. Where did you do blah, blah, blah?
0: Right. Whatever. If someone wanted to connect with me, the best thing would probably be to email the Dog Spa, which is dogsparochester.com. Please don't come right into the store because we are a really busy shop. You know, email me first or call me first. I'd be happy to meet someone for lunch. There are three or four people I know that are in the diagnosis process now. They've come and found me and talked to me. But I'm happy to reach out. My social media, you can find me on it. You know, it's Kate Donovan Lino on Facebook. You can find me on there or Instagram.
4: That's why I couldn't. So I tried to tag you.
0: Oh, yes, I made it. Sorry, my maiden name is on there. So my social media, my one under Kate Lino, was hacked when I was in the hospital for the heart attack. Okay. So that's
1: why. What we'll do is we'll get this stuff off here.
4: Yeah. Yep.
1: We'll put it all down and then we'll do a post.
4: We'll do it out.
0: I'd be happy to meet with anyone.
4: And you can tell everybody, if you guys missed any part of this and you want to catch it, it's going to be out tomorrow morning from 7 to 9 a.m.
0: Thank you.
4: So, you know, so people have a
1: drive
4: a
1: time,
4: chance.
1: Folks. Yeah. You got no excuse not to listen.
4: And you get
1: listen.
4: To hear my bad joke at 7 a.m. It's going to be really good for you to get out there and start your day. But so as we say goodbye, I do have a surprise for Chad. I know he's looking afraid. Look at how afraid he looks.
3: Surprises scare me. I guess, okay. I've been 10 years yet. With everything you're doing.
1: Yeah, he's only 32.
4: Right? He's 21. I know.
3: My doctor's
4: telling
3: me I look about 20 years older than I. Or my body's really 20 years older than.
4: Yeah. Yeah, me too. So.
1: Let's surprise
4: him. We're going to surprise him. I just wanted to say goodbye. Be good to yourselves. Be good to each other. Thank you, Kate. Thank you, Chad.
0: Thank you for having me.
4: Thank you, Tim. Mm-hmm. And so we're going to leave with a little surprise for Chad. And I hope you guys enjoy it, too. Thank you. Bye, guys. See you next week.

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1: Welcome once again to another edition of Theme On. 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Now, many of you who are listening live in and around Rochester, New York, but some of you who don't, I'm very thankful you're tuning in wherever you may be. You may or may not be familiar with Rochester. And when you have a cold and snowy wintertime, you have to make the most of the spring, summer, and late spring, all of summer and into early fall. And what does Rochester do? Rochester packs in so many festivals, and a festival that goes back a long way is the Lilac Festival, and that is celebrated every May here in Rochester. And why, of course? It's because when the lilacs are in bloom in Highland Park. Tonight's show is one I'm calling Flowers in Bloom. Now, the song In Bloom by Nirvana first appeared on their studio album Nevermind, but they did perform it live at the Reading Festival in August of 1992. And here is that live rendition of In Bloom by Nirvana here on Theme On.

And that was Daffodils by Mark Ronson featuring Kevin Parker. And if you don't know the name Kevin Parker, you may have recognized his voice, and he's better known by his stage name Tame Impala. And before that, we heard from the British-American supergroup Black Country Communion. And as part of that group, we have Jason Bonham, Joe Bonamassa, Glenn Hughes, and Derek Sheeran. And that was their song, Dandelion. And we kicked off the show with Nirvana and a live version of their song, In Bloom. That was recorded live at the Reading Fest in 1992. Now, I mentioned how Kevin Parker is a stage name of Tame Impala. This next artist we're going to hear from goes by the stage name of Rex Orange County. And here is his song, Sunflower. And I'm your host, George LaVarce, and you are listening to Theme On here on Rochester Free Radio, WRFZ 106.3 FM.

told me that I didn't have to cry. Said I didn't need to get down or feel empty inside. And then told me that she'll love me for as long as she's alive. And well, maybe she's right. Cause I hate it when I feel like I'm not me. See, I honestly don't.

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And that was Katy Perry with her song Daisies. It only reached number 40 in the Billboard Hot 100, but was a hit in numerous countries around the world in 2020. Now, before that, we heard a song that was mostly in Japanese with a little bit of English. That song was Lilac by the Japanese group Mrs. Green Apple. And that song, Lilac, was the 2025 year-end number one song on the Japanese Hot 100, and it also received the Music Awards Japan Song of the Year Award. And before that, we heard a song you might have been familiar with as sung by Glen Campbell. Now, that song, Sunflower, by Glen Campbell, was not written by Glen. It was written by Neil Diamond. And it was a hit for Glen back in 1977. Neil took a good 40-odd years to record his own version. It was released on his 50th anniversary collector's edition in 2018. And we kicked off that block there with Sunflower by Rex Orange County. Now, I referenced Glen Campbell there. The next artist we're going to hear is an individual who he had a brief and very public romantic relationship with, and they also worked together for a bit. That's Tanya Tucker. But the song we're about to hear came out in 2019. It was produced by Brandi Carlile, and Brandi plays piano on this track here. 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

Sometimes a songwriter writes a song, even records a song, and for whatever reason, that song and others don't turn into an album. And that was the case with Neil Young's album Homegrown, which didn't come out until 2020, even though the material for it was recorded in 1974 and 75, when one of the tracks in those recording sessions was Love is a Rose, which was recorded in a country style there by Linda Ronstadt. And we heard from the country rock band Blackberry Smoke and their song Azalea. And before that was Marigolds by Andrea Behar. And we kicked off that block there with Tanya Tucker and her song Bring My Flowers Now. Now, sometimes songs are translated from a language other than English into English, and many times the style is kept the same. And that's the case here for this song that was originally written in German by Klaus Günther Neumann, but it was adapted in English and made popular by Max Bygraves. Here is Tulips from Amsterdam, here on Theme On Rochester Free Radio.

And that was Dame Vera Margaret Lewis, known professionally as Vera Lynn, with her rendition of Tulips and Heather. And before that was Max Hargraves and his version in English of Tulips from Amsterdam. You can hear the German sound, the influence there on that song, the Schlager kind of song that is. A catchy instrumental there going along with the pop music. Well, I have been your host, George Flavaris, and you have been listening to Theme On here on WRFZ 106.3 FM and streaming online at rochesterfreeradio.com. Wherever you may be, I hope flowers are blooming and life is treating you well. And I would want to recommend you check out Jazz You by Tony Emerald Show. And I'm going to leave you with the Sweet Jazz Trio and their version of Lotus Blossom.

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So in the past almost year and a half, I've been doing this show, and even before I started it, I always wondered how would I present the artist who I feel is not only the greatest jazz artist, but the greatest artist of any music genre in the 20th century, and that is Miles Davis. Before I answer that question, I want to say thank you for joining me this hour. I'm your host, Tony Amorell, of this show, the Jazz U program, heard right here on WRFZ LP 106.3 FM in Rochester, New York, and from wherever you are on this planet at rochesterfreeradio.com. So why would I view Miles as the greatest musician of the last century? Well, simply because he took his genre of music, jazz, and pioneered or brought to prominence 8 subgenres in the jazz world. And if you think maybe about rock and roll, you have bands and artists like, say, Elvis or the Beatles, for example, who took rock and roll and maybe twisted it in a little bit of a different direction. Miles did this several times. Those subgenres he created or brought to prominence included bebop in the 1940s, cool jazz in the late 40s and early 50s, hard bop in the 1950s, modal jazz in the late 50s and 60s, third stream jazz also in the late 50s and early 60s, post-bop in the 1960s, jazz fusion from 69 in through the 1970s era, which you know blended jazz with rock, funk, and soul and made it very electric. And near the end of his life in the 1980s up to 1991 with the subgenre hip bop. Was Miles Davis my favorite jazz musician? No. Was he the most influential in the industry? Absolutely. So many of the great jazz artists in the industry have either studied under him, played in his bands, and recorded with him that the list is too far to even get into in this hour. His personality was very complex. He was known to have a violent temper, many personal issues, many pressures that he brought upon himself. Again, that it would take an hour just to get into that. So how do we cover Miles in an hour? We don't. I imagine throughout the year, even into next year, doing multiple shows on Miles, targeting all of his different eras. In this show, we will focus tonight in the late 50s when he put together a group he called the First Great Quintet that included Sonny Rollins on tenor sax, Red Garland on piano, Paul Chambers on bass, and Philly Joe Jones on drums. Only a few months into the band's existence, Sonny Rollins left because